and saved. Might have been saved. Bibles floating in the water. Had to leave it all behind. Bibles floating in the water. Had to leave it all behind. Sister had a vision. Church paid her no mind.

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I have become such a big fan of Zoe Mulford. We got to get her back in town soon. From her record called Bonfires, that is the Ace of Spades. We heard Eric Bibb before that with Floodwater from the album called Booker's Guitar. Next up, it's music from the Carolina Chocolate Drops from their album called Genuine Negro Jig. This is Cornbread and Butter Beans.

I return to the Southern Banjo styles of Mike Seeger from the album Southern Banjo Sounds, that is Needle Case. It was Ann and Pete Sibley doing the song called Coming Home from the album of the same name. That's a duo I haven't played on the radio yet. And Carolina Chocolate Drops gave us Cornbread and Butter Beans from the album called Genuine Negro Jig. Next up, it's Ed Miller, Rachel Davis. We're going to hear from the Tannehill Weavers, Archie Fisher. That's right, you're listening to Folk with Matt Wotroba here on WKAR 90.5 FM.

0: This week on The Fugue. King Henry VIII wrote music for it. Queen Elizabeth I was said to do it as her morning exercise. But it's a pastime that could be enjoyed by peasants and royalty alike. Shall we dance? I'm Linda Kernahan. Join me Wednesday evening at 7 on WKAR.
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2: Well, let's begin this set of music with a tune from the great Robert Burns. This is Ed Miller performing A Man's a Man from the album Generations of Change.

As I talked about earlier, we went to the Godrich Celtic and Roots Festival, which was the last place I saw Archie Fisher a couple of years ago. I sure miss him. From the album called Windward Away, we just heard Every Man's Heart. We heard Danish folk music from the group called Paravalsel, and we heard Meta Catherine from their album called Objetic. We also heard the Tannehill Weavers with Grat for Gruel from the album Live in Session. Rachel Davis gave us Mark of Cain from the Antebellum Queens album, and Ed Miller got things started with the song A Man's a Man, a great Robert Burns tune from the album called Generations of Change. More music on the way. James Keelahan, Kitty Donahoe. We're going to hear from the Hot Club of Cowtown. I'll let Pete Sutherland take us up to the end of this set, and we'll be right back. 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

0: Hey, I'm Cindy House. I got carried away and put together a set around the number one. We have the new Kaya Cater featuring Rose Cousins, an Irish tune from Solas, the new Margot Silker, and a little birthday tribute to David Crosby. Hope you can join me this week on Folk Alley.
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3: Thanks so much for keeping me company on this Sunday evening. Let's do another set of music before we run out of time. We're going to listen to one from James Keelahan. This one dips back a couple of years ago. It's the title track from his record called House of Cards.

Loudon Wainwright III did a really nice tribute to Charlie Poole, the tune and the record called High, Wide, and Handsome. We heard Hot Club of Cowtown doing One Step Closer from the album Wishful Thinking. It was Ray Hearn with his song for David, the album The Wrong Sunshine. Our own Kitty Donahoe gave us Kid with a Gun from the album Northern Border. And James Keelahan gave us House of Cards. Well, that's all the time we have for this edition of the program. We'll see you back here next week. You've been listening to Folk with Matt Wotroba here on WKAR 90.5 FM.

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3: Welcome to Folk Alley, your weekly deep dive of the best in folk roots and Americana. I'm your host, Cindy House. Coming up, I get carried away and put together a set around the number one with your new music from Kaya Cater featuring Rose Cousins, an Irish tune from Solas, and the new Margot Silker. But first, a little tribute to David Crosby, born August 14th, 1941. He was a foundational architect of the 60s and 70s folk rock sound, co-founding The Byrds and Crosby, Stills, and Nash. He revolutionized popular music with complex vocal harmonies, and in his later years had a great Twitter account. Here's Crosby, Stills, and Nash with Guinevere.

That's David Crosby, a cover of Joni Mitchell's song For Free, featuring Sarah DeRose, that he released in 2021. That was the title track to his final studio album before he died in 2023. We also heard The Byrds right before that with the track that launched Crosby's career, Mr. Tambourine Man, where he provided crucial high-register vocal harmonies on that Bob Dylan cover. And happy birthday, David Crosby. It's Cindy on Folk Alley. Kaya Cater's latest is a tribute to the actor and activist Sidney Poitier. She says Sidney Poitier paved the way for so many other Black artists in arts and entertainment. How are we upholding his legacy? This new track from the Canadian singer-songwriter features another fellow Canadian, Rose Cousins. Let's take a listen. This is new from Kaya Cater. It's Sidney.

0: you sit here and ask me such one-dimensional questions about a very tiny area of our lives.
1: Was it a kind of prison?
0: You ask me questions that fall continually within the Negroness of my life. You ask me questions that pertain to the narrow scope of the summer eyes. I am artist.
1: Sydney.
0: Man.
1: Sydney.
0: American. Contemporary.

0: Rose Cousins, going back to 2012, I am partial to that Rose C album, We Have Made a Spark, that was recorded in Somerville, Massachusetts, just outside of Boston. My old stomping grounds. Got a lot of great folks from that scene on Rose's record, including Jennifer Kimball, known for being one half of the story, along with Jonathan Brooke. In fact, we'll hear them in just a little bit. I'm Cindy Howes, and you're listening to Folk Alley.
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0: Jonathan Brooke and Jennifer Kimball met in 1981 while they were first-year students at Amherst College. They would perform under the name Jonathan and Jennifer throughout the Boston area until they graduated. They eventually changed their name to The Story, and their debut album came out in 1991, Grace and Gravity. They were known for their ethereal and dissonant vocal harmonies. We'll take a listen to a song from that debut album. Here's The Perfect Crime from The Story.

New music from Riley Downing, the frontman for Des Lawn, an Americana and country soul band from New Orleans, named after Des Lawn Street in the Lower Ninth Ward. Riley's new solo album, Landfill Poetry, is going to be out on August 28th. He was raised in rural Missouri, where he was a trash man, and that song is based on his actual experience at the landfill. In fact, if you're thinking, wow, that really sounds like John Prine, he just signed with John Prine's record label, Oh Boy. It's Cindy Howes. Thank you for listening to Folk Alley. Okay, I wanted to play this new song from Keb Mo, One Day Away. I got carried away and ended up making a set of one song, so apologies for this corny DJ thing, but we have to get our kicks how we can. This is new from Keb Mo. It's One Day Away.

0: How fun wrapping up our one set. That's Gillian Welch with One Morning, Bob Dylan, One More Cup of Coffee, and Keb Moe with One Day Away. That's from Keb's upcoming album, The Breakdown. You know, I hardly ever do that kind of thing, but it was fun. Maybe I'll do it again sometime. It's a good challenge for the old brain. There's lots of song titles up here. Might as well use it for good. Coming up, we will hear a song for an Irish highwayman. I'm Cindy Howes, and you're listening to Folk Alley.
1: 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Performances from women playing strings, both soloists and ensembles. I'm Diane Jones, hoping you can join me for this week's episode of Feminine Fusion.
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0: The Newry Highwayman is a traditional folk song found in Ireland, England, the U.S., and Canada under many different names. The earliest known version is from 1788. This version is from Solas's debut album, which turned 30 years old this past May. It was released in May of 1996, and it still sounds fresh, I gotta tell you. Let's do it. It's the Newry Highwayman from Solas.

Valerie June wrapping up that set, who is about to release a covers EP in September and has just about wrapped up a tour with Ani DiFranco, which that is such a perfect pairing. Lucky you if you get to see that show. That is the traditional folk tune Handsome Molly, which was recorded in tribute to Doc Watson from the I Am Pilgrim Doc Watson at 100 compilation. Heard an instrumental from Sierra Hull featuring Bela Fleck, and it was Solas starting us off. Margot Silker's next album is coming out in October. She has a great talent of finding songs to perform, this one written by her friend Christy Hayes from Montana. It uses those roadside memorial crosses that you sadly see everywhere along the highway and explores mortality, the lingering, and the rippling effects of sudden tragedy. Little White Crosses, new from Margot Silker on Folk Alley.

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1: That's Blind Pilot on Folk Alley, the Portland, Oregon band featuring frontman Israel Nebaker. 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So if Israel Nebaker is saying that, sign me up. That sounds very easy and fine to me. 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
1: 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Flutist Nancy Stagnita and pianist Kevin Rhodes play Carl Reinecke's Sonata for Flute and Piano. And the Lansing Symphony performs Haydn's Symphony No. 43. 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
4: Welcome back to another hour of Folk Alley. I'm your host, Cindy House. Coming up, birthday wishes for Robert Plant and John Hyatt. We have new songs from Humbird, Laura Cortese, and Phoebe Bridgers. But first, a set for North Carolina by some of its former and current residents, starting with James Taylor, who spent a good chunk of his childhood living in Chapel Hill, North Carolina. This is from his 1968 debut studio album, Let's All Sing Along Now. Here's Carolina in My Mind. It's James Taylor on Folk Alley.

That's MPSO with an ode to driving through their home state of North Carolina, discovering the beauty that exists alongside the pain. You can hold them both at once, and we all contain multitudes. It's Carolina Rolling By from MPSO. New from Rhiannon Giddens before that with Carolina Rain, a reflection on aging, shifting priorities, and letting go of the relentless pursuit of money to re-embrace simple love and community. Yes, and James Taylor started us off our Carolina set. It's Cindy. Robert Plant was born August 20th, 1948. He defined 70s hard rock and in his later years has become an icon in Americana. He's worked with Alison Krauss as well as his roots group Band of Joy. Let's take a listen to a track with that band. This is Central 209 from Robert Plant.

0: That's Odetta from an album that captured her peak artistry in the 1960s, blending traditional folk, spirituals, and freedom songs that fueled the civil rights movement at a crucial historical crossroads. She's often called the voice of the civil rights movement, and Martin Luther King Jr. named her Queen of American Folk Music. Rosa Parks, also a devoted fan. Also heard from Robert Plant right before that. Coming up, a song for all the Icarus heads out there. I'm Cindy House. It's Folk Alley.
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0: Creekbed Carter Hogan uses the classic mythological metaphor of Icarus, as in flying too close to the sun with wax wings, to explore taking vulnerable risks, failing, and stubbornly choosing to try and fly again. Creekbed is a trans non-binary folk musician, writer, and educator. They live between Minneapolis and Austin and blends Appalachian fingerstyle picking, queer storytelling, and working class themes, and is also a laugh riot. Here's new music from Creekbed Carter Hogan. Like

That's the Steel Wheels, based in the Blue Ridge Mountains of Virginia. They formed around 2004, 2005, and officially decided they were going to call themselves the Steel Wheels in 2010. That song, Keep On, is about perseverance, looking past life's distractions, pushing forward through personal struggles. It also slaps like all other Steel Wheel songs. I love that band. Big, big, tall emotions. I'm Cindy Howes on Folk Alley. We recently marked the anniversary of Dave Carter's death on this show, and I'd like to mark the anniversary of his birth as well. Dave Carter died in 2002, but left quite an impact with his songwriting that he liked to call postmodern mythic American folk music, and his partnership with Tracy Grammer. Born August 13th, 1952, here's Dave Carter and Tracy Grammer.

0: Layla McCalla on Focalia, New Orleans-based, New York-born, and of Haitian descent. Amazing person, musician, one of my faves. That is actually a cover of a song from the 1930s written by Calypso pioneer, the Growling Tiger. The song Money is King sounds like it could have been written yesterday. Also new from Humbird with an album out in September. Coming up, we'll hear a reminder to go find the rainbow. I'm Cindy Howes, and this is Folk Alley.
1: 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Queen Elizabeth I was said to do it as her morning exercise. But it's a pastime that could be enjoyed by peasants and royalty alike. Shall we dance? I'm Linda Kernahan. 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
0: Laura Cortese's new song, Face the Rain, was inspired by a rainy afternoon, which happens a lot where she lives in Belgium with her young daughter, and the reminder to go find the rainbow. She said, I've learned that the sun does come out once a day, if only for 30 seconds, and you got to run outside and see it when it's here. When it's raining, I try to remind myself if the sun peeks through, I should check for rainbows. New solo album out in October, first in a while without her backing crew, the Dance Cards. It's new on Folk Alley from Laura Cortese.

John Hiatt, born August 20th, 1952. That song, one of my favorites. It is, of course, very, very sad. Lots of people think it's about the suicide of his first wife, but John says all the songs on that album are character-driven and not a literal document of his life. Hi, I'm Cindy Howes on Folk Alley. Thank you for joining us. I have an acoustic version of Phoebe Bridgers' new song, Lost Boys. The album version is on her latest album, Lost Weekend, and I wish that she'd record the whole album acoustic. I like her, you know, any way she sounds, but I love hearing something all produced and then hearing it stripped down. I find that to be one of the simple pleasures in life. It's Phoebe Bridgers with an acoustic version of Lost Boys.

Wrapping up the show today, that is father and son, Leon Bibb and Eric Bibb, paying tribute to their good friend, Paul Robeson, who was actually Eric's godfather. Leon was a prominent figure in the Greenwich Village folk scene, and Eric grew up to become a Grammy-nominated blues troubadour. That's Home in the Rock from the 2006 album Praising Peace, honoring Paul Robeson. 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

Some pieces of music are purely intellectual. Some are contractual. If you're commissioned to write a piece for some other person or event, you might not exactly have your heart fully in it. But then there are the works of art that spring forth wholly because of something the composer feels, and it needs to be written. Anna Klein wrote this piece in honor of her mother on the occasion of her passing. Critics have praised this work, but it's easy to see why. It's one of the most beautiful, clearly heartfelt memorials that a musician might come up with. I'll play it for you, coming up. This is from the Franco-Flemish composer of the late Renaissance, Guillaume de Vere. It's called Junto alla Tomba.

Junto a la Tomba by Guillaume de Verre. Good evening, I'm Steve Seal, and it's nice to be together enjoying our Sunday evening music. New York Polyphony is a vocal quartet known for early music, and they tap old sounds for new composers on their album, which we will sample from next, which is called Sky of My Heart. And the composer in this case is the New York-based composer Andrew Smith, and this is a piece called Catharsis, sung by New York Polyphony.

Catharsis, a work that the contemporary composer Andrew Smith wrote in honor of his father. And we heard it sung by New York Polyphony. Still to come, music that contemporary composer Anna Klein wrote in honor of her late mother. Here, though, from Hildegard von Bingen, this is music that would most likely originally have been vocal music, but this is a an arrangement for violin. Mari Samuelsson plays it with the group Scoring Berlin, O Power of Eternity by Hildegard von Bingen.

0: O Vis Aeternitatis, O Power of Eternity, by the 12th century composer, abbess, mystic, Hildegard von Bingen, played there by violinist Mari Samuelsson with Scoring Berlin.
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0: English-American composer Anna Klein wrote this work in honor of her mother, who passed away in 2008. This piece was given its premiere in April of 2009. Lawrence Johnson of the Chicago Classical Review praised this piece as one of Klein's most personal and finest efforts, and said one could easily see this piece entering the regular string repertoire. And you may very much agree when you hear it. This is Within Her Arms by Anna Klein, played here by the Knights, led by Eric Jacobson.

composer Anna Klein simply said about that piece, "Within her arms is music for my mother with all my love." Within Her Arms by Anna Klein, dedicated to her mother, who had passed the year previous to the composition of that piece. Beautiful work played by The Knights, led by Eric Jacobson. Something from another very significant contemporary woman in classical music, Mary Koyomjian, and this is a piece of hers called Byblos, played by the duo Noir.

0: Pianist Leif Ove Andsnes with the Ballade number 2 in B minor by Franz Liszt.
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We don't often think of composers retiring. Many of us look forward to retirement. Composers usually don't. They often work right up to the end. Just think of how many composers left works unfinished at the time of their death. It's much rarer for a composer to actually retire, and Brahms did that. He thought, I don't have anything left to say, so I'm going to call it a day. But what's really rare is for a composer to come out of retirement and write again, and Brahms is somebody who did that too. And it was the sound of one particular performer who inspired him to do that. I'll tell you that story coming up this hour. Something from Elgar to begin this hour, and it's appropriate. It's called simply Night Song, and it's played here by the Bournemouth Sinfonietta, conducted by Norman Delmar.

Night Song by Elgar, played by Norman Del Mar and the Bournemouth Sinfoniera. Thanks for tuning in for some good listening late on a Sunday night. I'm Steve Seal, and I've got some very appropriate music for the hour. The warm and lovely clarinet quintet of Brahms is coming up in just a couple of minutes here. And here is from Debussy, Bonsoir, Beautiful Evening, played by violinist Blake Pouliot and Hsin Il Huang at the piano.

Bonsoir, Beautiful Evening by Debussy, played by violinist Blake Pouliot and pianist Sin Yi Huang. I suppose most of us look forward to retirement, probably. Most composers don't really retire. They usually work right up to the end. Think of how many pieces of music are left undone, just symphonies by Schubert and Mahler and others. And this is music by a composer who not only retired, Brahms, he said he had nothing more to say, but he came out of retirement after he was inspired by the playing of a particular clarinetist. And he thought, I really want to write some music just for clarinet. And this is one of the works that he wrote, his clarinet quintet in B minor, played here by Anthony McGill, clarinet with the Pacifica String Quartet.

0: The Clarinet Quintet of Brahms, played by clarinetist Anthony McGill with the Pacifica String Quartet.
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0: This is called Musica Serena by the contemporary Latvian composer Petteris Vasks, played here by Juha Kangas and the Ostrobothnian Chamber Orchestra.

0: from the contemporary Latvian composer Petrs Vasks. That is called Musica Serena, played by Juha Kangas and the Ostrobothnian Chamber Orchestra.
1: 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Flutist Nancy Stagnita and pianist Kevin Rhodes play Carl Reinecke's Sonata for Flute and Piano. 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

Spanish guitar music carries a colorful history. From the sun-drenched plazas of Spain to the vibrant folk and dance traditions of South America. And one composer stood in the aura of the convergence of these ideas. Manuel Ponce. Recognized for his talents at just 4 years old, he grew into one of the most influential figures in 20th century Mexican music, and ultimately, an influence on the entire classical guitar repertoire. His Sonatina for guitar is a true gem of his legacy. It's woven with the folk sounds that shaped him. It's coming up later this hour. I'm Melanie Renata. This is Music Through the Night. Our time together tonight begins with a sense of mystery, grief, and hope. Imagine someone you love suddenly disappears. You've no idea where they've gone, where they've been taken. Are they even still alive? This sort of thing happens. It is happening today. And there's a film that follows such a story, a mother's quest to find the child she was forced to give up for adoption. The score to this film pulls at every heartstring. You'll hear what I mean. Here's the studio orchestra with The Suite from Philomena by Alexandre Desplat.

Alexandre Desplat conducting the studio orchestra with his haunting and heartfelt suite from Philomena. I'm Melanie Renata, and the mood is going to shift here into something a little more lighthearted. It's a folksy serenade in G major by E.J. Moran, performed for you here by the Northern Sinfonia of England.

0: English and Irish folk flavor flowing through that serenade by E.J. Moran, the Northern Sinfonia of England performing, Richard Hickox at the podium. In a minute, a lone guitar comes floating into the hour. I'm Melanie Renata. You're listening to Music Through the Night.
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0: In a few minutes, you'll catch a deep musical breath. First, a current of folk flavor here in Manuel Ponce's Guitar Sonatina.

Grammy-nominated guitarist Manuel Barrueco with a colorful work by composer Manuel Ponce, his guitar sonatina. Now there is a tapestry of shimmering sounds that cloaks the rest of this hour. It's called Fantasia on a Theme of Thomas Tallis by Ray Vaughan Williams. It's performed for you here by the New Zealand Symphony. I'm Melanie Renata. You're listening to Music Through the Night.

0: Music inspired by these stunning sounds of Renaissance composer Thomas Tallis. Fantasia on a theme of Thomas Tallis by Ralph Vaughan Williams. James Judd conducting the New Zealand Symphony.
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People these days, they just don't want to work. Maybe you've heard that somewhere, or perhaps you've even caught yourself thinking it at some point. But I think it's worth taking a pause and just rethinking what we all really mean by work. Most people want to contribute, to do something meaningful, to create. Franz Schubert certainly did. As he juggled multiple unfulfilling jobs, he spent what free time he had composing an entire symphony in less than a month, alongside songs and sacred music and even an operetta. This symphony offers a glimpse into Schubert's restless creativity and the ideas that would shape his later masterpieces. It's on the way. I'm Melanie Renata, and this is Music Through the Night.

Where do you go to calm your spirit, to find your center? Back in Respighi's day, he found himself regularly surrounded by Italian churches, and he was captivated, constantly struck by the way the light reflected through the stained glass windows. Those windows gave him a really unique view into those spaces, and he aimed to capture the essence of it all within this sacred work, called simply Church Windows. Here's the Cincinnati Symphony.

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1: Ottorino Respighi turned awe into something audible there with a piece called Church Windows, performed powerfully for you by the Cincinnati Symphony. Things are going to shift, however, a gentle piano solo just over the horizon. I'm Melanie Renata, and this is Music Through the Night.
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How's your visual cortex after that? When she improvises, pianist and composer Gabriela Montero says that her visual cortex goes wild. That was her improvisation number one. 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I'm Melanie Renata. This is Music Through the Night. And while working at his father's school, Franz Schubert was also acting as a private tutor and feeling absolutely stir-crazy and very unfulfilled. The cure was to lean into his hobbies. At just 18, he wrote over 400 works in various genres. This is one of those works, his Third Symphony in D. Here's the Vienna Philharmonic.

0: quick and concise, comparatively, when you look at his other symphonies. That was Franz Schubert's Third Symphony in D major, performed for you there by the Vienna Philharmonic.
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When you hear the name of Irish composer John Field, perhaps you think of nocturnes. He is credited as the founder of that genre, and sure, it's a really proud title to hold, but he was so much more than that. Just as he set the course for nocturnes, Field did the same for piano concertos. So it's really no surprise that these concertos, like this one, are often very nocturne-like. This piano concerto, his fourth, in E-flat major, it's on the way. I'm Melanie Renata, and this is Music Through the Night.

This late hour begins with some sprightly, energetic fun. A slice of the Oboe Concerto in D minor by Ruth Gibbs. A very improv sort of vibe in the third movement here. Oboist Juliana Koch performing with the BBC Philharmonic.

Oboist Juliana Koch and the BBC Philharmonic serving up a late-night second wind for you. Ramon Gamba conducting the third movement of the Oboe Concerto in D Minor by Ruth Gipps. It really is incredible, the sort of musical journey you can take in just 10 minutes' time. This is another example, a work by Gabriel Pernet that starts off a bit haunting at first, and then it morphs into something quite uplifting. Here's the Netherlands Harp Ensemble with Free Variations and Finale. I'm Melanie Renata. This is Music Through the Night.

0: a flute, some strings, and a harp, all having a very interesting conversation there. The Netherlands Harp Ensemble, with Free Variations and Finale from Gabriel Pierney. I'm Melanie Renata, with some super sweet sounds in just a moment. 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
0: Music like a gentle breeze comes swooping in here, a sway that carries you through this little waltz by Teresa Carreño. Here's the Vienna Radio Symphony with violinist Esther Abrami.

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There's just such a deep lyricism to the music they compose. That was one such piece, A Little Waltz by Teresa Carreño. 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I'm Melanie Renata. This is Music Through the Night. And John Field is known for his nocturnes, but he was not a one-trick pony. Among other works, he wrote 7 piano concertos and often tucked nocturne-like movements within them. This is his 4th piano concerto in E-flat major, performed by the New Irish Chamber Orchestra and pianist John O'Connor.

0: John Field's fourth piano concerto in E flat major. Fields liked that one so much that he went through all the trouble to make a full, complete arrangement of it for solo piano. There, pianist John O'Connor performed alongside the New Irish Chamber Orchestra.
1: 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Performances from women playing strings, both soloists and ensembles. I'm Diane Jones, hoping you can join me for this week's episode of Feminine Fusion.
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He came in just under the wire. Beethoven composed his Soul Violin Concerto in 1806, reportedly finishing it just before the premiere. The soloist had to sight-read parts of it, and even improvised a stunt. He played the violin upside down between movements, made it a real eventful debut, yet this work failed to catch on. It was longer and more demanding than any violin concerto before it. Full of technical difficulty, dynamic shifts that critics considered nearly unplayable, so it languished for almost 40 years, until 1844, when a 12-year-old violinist helped it shine. This violin concerto is coming up later this hour. I'm Melanie Renata, and this is Music Through the Night. Before Beethoven's dynamic violin concerto in D, a couple of works to really sink into here. First, with this hypnotic choral piece by Jake Runnestad called And So I Go On.

Oof, the power of the human voice taking you to a totally different realm. Conspirare with soprano Mella Sarah Jane Daly and tenor Wilson Nichols, all conducted by Craig Hella Johnson. A work called And So I Go On by Jake Runnestad. You come back from wherever that work took you and settle here into a heavy dose of nostalgia. Like flipping through a collection of postcards or photographs. It's Francisco Chorega's Memories of the Alhambra.

0: the feeling of nostalgia put into sound. Guitarist Sharon Isbin with Memories of the Alhambra from Francisco Torrega. I'm Melanie Renata, and things get sonically intense with a pretty wicked violin concerto from Beethoven in just a minute. You're listening to Music Through the Night.
1: 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Flutist Nancy Stagnita and pianist Kevin Rhodes play Carl Reinecke's Sonata for Flute and Piano. And the Lansing Symphony performs Haydn's Symphony No. 43, Saturday at noon.
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0: Four simple thumps on the timpani. That's how it begins. And from there, Beethoven built his only violin concerto in D major, a work of massive scale with some incredibly demanding technical difficulty. But violinist Hilary Hahn and the Baltimore Symphony, they are totally game.

0: Critics once knocked that concerto, said it was totally unplayable. But now it's, of course, shining bright, considered the first truly romantic concerto ever written, Beethoven's Violin Concerto in D Major. Violinist Hilary Hahn performing there with the Baltimore Symphony and David Zinman at the podium.
1: Happy Monday, I'm Jody Knoll. 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And I'll start the hour with the MSU Symphony Band playing Julie Giroux's 12-gallon hat at 9 this morning on 90.5 Classical.
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0: Good morning. The head of Central Command visited the USS Lincoln after reports of poor living conditions on board. He said the crew is tired, but they continue to fire on all cylinders. It's Morning Edition from NPR News. Wildfire expert describes state laws designed to protect homes from fire as literally all over the map. I'm Michelle Martin.
1: And I'm Sasha Pfeiffer. Several states rejected suggestions to keep trees and flammable plants away from houses. Also, does an erectile dysfunction drug help men and women who take it live longer? And the frontman of The Killers, Brandon Flowers, is going country. He's writing about his life and his family more than ever before. It's Monday, August 17th. On this day in 1959, Kind of Blue by Miles Davis was released. The news is next.
2: Live from NPR News in Washington, I'm Dave Mattingly. President Trump is directing the Pentagon to scale back the U.S. military's joint exercises with South Korea. NPR's Deepa Shivaram says the president cites several reasons, including the cost and South Korea's stance on the war with Iran.
3: In a post on social media, Trump said that he was, quote, not happy with the U.S. history of participating in joint military exercises with South Korea, which have been ongoing since the aftermath of the Korean War. He cites the costs of the tradition, but also said it was, quote, totally inappropriate and hostile to North Korea, which Trump says has been respectful to him. Rather than cancel the joint exercises, Trump said he's instructed his Defense Department to scale them down. Trump, in his post, was also critical of South Korea, a key U.S. ally, for not backing the U.S. in its war against Iran. Deepa Shivaram, NPR News.
2: Colombia's president is asking President Trump to suspend U.S. tariffs on his country to help his nation recover from this month's deadly earthquake. More than 280 people are confirmed dead amid ongoing efforts to find additional bodies and remove debris. The quake had a magnitude of 7.4 and left widespread damage in western Colombia. Search and rescue efforts are underway in eastern Indonesia, where a strong weekend earthquake left more than 50 people dead and widespread damage. More than 1,500 aftershocks have been reported there. The earthquake forced thousands of people to evacuate. Officials are expecting shipments of humanitarian aid, including food and tents, to begin arriving today. The quake had a magnitude of 7.7. More than 150,000 homes and businesses in Hawaii are without power this morning from the strong winds and heavy rains of what is now Tropical Storm Lala. The storm's winds and flooding damaged or destroyed dozens of homes as it passed near the islands. More than 2 feet of rain fell on the Hawaiian Islands, as Bill Dorman with Hawaii Public Radio reports.
4: All public schools in the state of Hawaii are closed today. So are government offices. Exceptions are emergency workers and those working crucial services, and they have a lot to do. Damage assessments are still coming in. The southern part of Hawaii Island was one of the hardest hit areas, with half a dozen local bridges destroyed or heavily damaged. Rock slides, mud slides, and flooding of saturated ground remain challenges across the islands. Hawaiian Electric says tens of thousands of residents around the state are still without power. For NPR News, I'm Bill Dorman in Honolulu.
2: Authorities in Indiana are reporting at least 7 deaths following days of heavy rains and record flooding there. Those killed included a 4-year-old boy. Officials in Indianapolis say flooding from the White River peaked early yesterday. This is NPR News.
5: For WKAR News, I'm Mallory Begay. It's back to school week for thousands of students across mid-Michigan, and some will be walking into brand new schools. Charlotte students return to class today. Holt students go back Wednesday, including the first students to attend the new Sycamore Elementary. Tomorrow night, Okemos Public Schools will hold a grand opening for the new Chippewa Middle School from 5:30 to 7. Students there begin classes next week. Lansing students also return next week, with about 500 students set to move into the new Willow School. For more information on the new buildings and other major school construction projects across mid-Michigan, visit WKAR.org. The investigation continues following a mass shooting in Misaukee County on Friday that left six people dead, including the suspect. Ed Ronco has the details.
6: It happened at about 11:40 a.m. Friday. A 13-year-old girl called police and said she had been shot. She's now listed in stable condition. Three other people died at the home, a woman identified by family as the girl's mother, a 16-year-old boy, and a 45-year-old man. A 53-year-old man was found dead at a second home. Authorities identified a suspect as 39-year-old Chad Hickman. After a short search Friday, he and a 29-year-old woman were found dead in a wooded area near Whitlock Lake in Caldwell Township. Michigan State Police have not released much more information. They say investigators are still working to determine a motive. I'm Ed Ronco.
5: General Motors will lay off 350 employees at two Lansing production plants by early January. WKAR's Emma J. Nelson has more.
7: The Detroit-based vehicle manufacturer announced Friday that it will be laying off hundreds of employees at Lansing Grand River Assembly and Regional Stamping. This announcement comes just weeks after President Trump visited General Motors test facility in Milford late July. GM previously committed more than $1 billion to retool the two impacted plants for electric vehicle production, but pivoted from those plans last year. The automaker told WKAR News the Lansing Grand River Assembly Plant will produce the next-gen Cadillac CT5, a gas-powered vehicle, after, quote, downtime to switch over production. GM expects to recall employees to the Grand River plant after retooling the facility. I'm Emma J. Nelson.
5: WKAR News has reached out to the United Auto Workers Local 652, which represents the plant's workers, for comment. This is WKAR.
8: Support for NPR comes from NPR.
5: Presents the plant's workers for comment. This is WKAR.
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0: 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It's 5:07.
1: It's Morning Edition from NPR News. I'm Sasha Pfeiffer.
2: And I'm Michelle Martin. Good morning. The USS Washington is on its way to the Middle East to relieve the USS Lincoln.
1: The Lincoln has been at the center of concerns over mental health issues, as well as lack of fresh food and supplies. And NPR is learning that the supply chain issues aren't limited to just that carrier.
2: 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Good morning, Steve.
3: Morning, Michelle.
2: So there have been reports about families highlighting problems on board the USS Lincoln. We've heard a lot of those stories from you. Democratic lawmakers are demanding answers. How is the Trump administration responding?
3: So this has been a grueling deployment. USS Abraham Lincoln arrived in January before the war with Iran started, and sailors have been on the ships ever since. The head of Central Command, Admiral Brad Cooper, wrapped up a tour of the region Saturday, which included a visit to the USS Abraham Lincoln. He praised the sacrifice of the sailors. Cooper is quoted as saying, "History will record this deployment as one of the most operationally intense and consequential of the modern era." The administration has also pushed back against reports from families who say that the crew is under strain, including reports of sailors jumping overboard. Asked on Friday if the deployment had gone on too long, President Donald Trump said, "No, not nearly long enough."
2: And so what have you heard from sailors about those comments?
3: So not every sailor has the same reaction. I talked to the former acting head of Force Resiliency for the Navy, a Navy veteran. Andrea Goldstein was in charge when the Navy was dealing with the rash of suicides in 2022 and 2023. She says the changes the Navy made started with creating a healthy command climate on the ships.
4: It's not one comment. It's creating an ambient environment of disrespect.
3: Dismissing sailors' concerns can actually make their situation worse. She says sailors may not recognize the impact of their constant stress until months after their deployment finally is over.
2: So can you just tell us a bit more about what conditions are like on these Navy ships in the Middle East right now, recognizing that many Americans at this point in our history don't have a personal connection to military service? So tell us what you can about it.
3: Right. So the problems with logistics are not confined to USS Lincoln. Supply lines have been strained since the beginning of the war. I talked with Sam Howard, a former Navy captain who lives in Virginia Beach. His son was on one of the ships in the USS Tripoli Amphibious Ready Group, which carries sailors and Marines. His son told him they quickly ran low on hygiene products and other supplies. The crew returned to their home port in Japan in late July, but they still haven't received all of their mail and care packages. As a former captain, Howard says he understands how quickly fatigue can set in.
5: I asked him very specifically about watch rotation and not having any port visits. And the comment that he made was, you know, not knowing when you're going to get a break. It was really among the toughest things that he experienced.
2: And now the Abraham Lincoln has been out to sea for more than 260 days. Do we know when they will be back?
3: So USS George Washington is now on its way to relieve USS Lincoln with their 5,000 sailors. It's hard to pinpoint when the Washington will arrive. Normally, you would expect both carriers to remain in the region for a week or so. But a Navy official who wasn't authorized to speak publicly told me that there is no standard handoff period. So the Lincoln could leave rather quickly once USS Washington arrives in the region.
2: That's Steve Walsh with WHRO in Norfolk. Steve, thank you.
3: Thanks, Michelle.
2: Fighting between Russia and Ukraine continues with at least 20 people killed and dozens more injured in air attacks from both sides that stretched from the weekend to this morning.
1: That included the largest single-day Ukrainian attack on Russia to date. It's 5 years into the conflict, and the two countries appear locked in a war of attrition with no end in sight.
2: Joining us to tell us more about this is NPR's Charles Maines in Moscow. Good morning, Charles.
6: Good morning, Michelle.
2: So first of all, tell us about this massive Ukrainian attack.
6: Well, Russia's defense ministry says more than 800 drones were fired into more than several regions of Russia on Sunday, the vast majority of which were targeting Moscow. That said, most of the deaths occurred closer to the Ukrainian border, including in Rostov in the south, where 5 people died Sunday. This morning, another 6 people were killed in Belgorod region. More generally, these attacks fit into a pattern of Ukraine hitting or attempting to hit anyway.

0: not only military installations, but also softer targets, energy and logistics hubs to, as Kyiv puts it, bring the war home to Russians.
1: And how is that being felt in real terms?
0: Well, Ukraine struck another warehouse of Russia's largest online retailer, a company called Wildberries, which is part of a wider campaign of interrupting business supply chains. Ukraine continues to strike oil facilities, which, by the way, has caused the return of gas shortages we saw earlier in the summer. There are lines right now, for example, at a gas station just down the street from me. And Ukraine is going after defense-adjacent industries, you know, factories that produce parts or products that might in some way contribute or help fund the Russian military. And all of this has come with a growing number of civilian casualties.
1: And how has Russia responded?
0: Well, by escalating, which of course is also killing civilians, including seven on Sunday, Russia can essentially strike Ukraine at will with ballistic missiles now that Ukraine is out of the U.S. Patriot missiles that had provided some protection, as Ukraine's President Volodymyr Zelensky has openly admitted. Moreover, Russia is increasingly targeting Ukrainian grain stores, a key export for Ukraine, and that's really brought shipping out of port cities like Odessa to a standstill and raised concerns of a repeat of global grain shortages that we saw early in the war as a result.
1: So Russia pounding Ukraine, that's been a story throughout this war. But Ukraine hitting back and hitting back effectively is relatively new. Now, we hear from our colleagues in Kyiv that the goal is to force Russia into peace negotiations. Do you have any sense that that's working?
0: Well, politically, no. The Kremlin continues to insist this war is being won. In fact, President Vladimir Putin was recently on television talking about how Russians had victory in their DNA. But there's no question that what Ukraine euphemistically calls long-range sanctions have brought the war home to Russians in new ways. And that's adding to exhaustion from more than 4 years of war, repression, and sanctions.
1: And so, of course, they're exhausted by war. But is there any way to express that, given the repression that you have reported on so often and that you're mentioning now?
0: Well, you know, we have parliamentary elections coming up in September, and some form of opposition to the war would seem a potent political issue, but it's not on the ballot. The lone openly pro-peace party, a party called Yabloko, was barred from participating by the Supreme Court earlier this month, even as its supporters gathered outside. Meanwhile, one of the party's liberal stalwarts, a man by the name of Lev Schlossberg, is widely expected to be convicted and sentenced to a long prison term today. The formal charge against Schlossberg is denigrating the Russian army, although his supporters would say he's being punished for his pacifism, and that his case is just another version of the same message that anti-war views won't be tolerated.
1: That is NPR's Charles Maines in Moscow. Charles, thank you.
0: Thank you.
1: The president's envoy and son-in-law, Jared Kushner, held a rare meeting with leaders of Hamas in Egypt on Sunday.
2: Today, Kushner is in Israel to meet with Prime Minister Benjamin Netanyahu. It's a push for progress on a plan for post-war Gaza. The U.S. and Hamas back the plan. Israel does not.
1: NPR's Daniel Estrin is with us now from Tel Aviv. Good morning, Daniel.
3: Good morning, Michelle.
1: First of all, just how unusual was it that any high-level representative of the U.S. met directly with Hamas leaders?
3: It is rare. Remember, the U.S. labels Hamas a terrorist group, but Jared Kushner did meet Hamas one time before. That was 10 months ago, and that meeting helped seal the deal on the Gaza ceasefire agreement. Since then, though, not much progress has happened at all on a post-war transition for Gaza.
1: Okay, so do we have any sense of what came out of this meeting?
3: We have not seen any evidence of a real breakthrough. I spoke with an official briefed on the meeting who spoke anonymously to divulge some details. And what I learned is that the U.S. wants Hamas to stop military activities and to start disarming. They want Hamas to hand over control of Gaza to a new Palestinian committee. And Hamas affirmed that it is willing to do that. But the reality here, Michelle, is that it's been 10 months since the ceasefire was declared, and there's been no tangible progress on the ground in Gaza. It took months just for Trump's Board of Peace to come up with a formal disarmament plan, and then it took many more months for Hamas to agree to it. And so now the U.S. is pushing this new 15-point roadmap for Hamas to disarm and for Israel to withdraw. And Israel says it will not withdraw from Gaza until Hamas Hamas fully disarms. And a big group of Mideast countries is now saying that Israel is the one to blame for obstructing peace efforts. Those group of countries include the ceasefire mediators themselves, Qatar and Egypt. So Kushner is now in Israel. He's meeting Netanyahu to discuss his objections to the plan.
1: And so given Israel's objections, what do you expect to be coming out of this meeting between Kushner and Netanyahu?
3: Really, the main sticking point here is that Israel is 10 weeks away from elections, and Netanyahu could lose power. And Kushner knows that Netanyahu does not want Israelis to think he's giving any concessions to Hamas. That would be very unpopular. His far-right security minister even said recently that Israel should be killing 30 to 40 people every night in Gaza. So Netanyahu is under pressure, and if he would agree to any progress in Gaza, it would be the kind of things that could be done behind the scenes. The official I spoke to said Kushner wants Israel to authorize a new Gaza police force to get training. It wants Israel to allow an international stabilization force to enter Gaza. But here, Israel has its own objections. They may seem subtle, but these are important to Israel. A person briefed on this told me Israel doesn't trust this plan for a Palestinian committee to take over Hamas's weapons. Israel wants more international oversight there. So Kushner's challenge here really is to find anything Israel is willing to do with just 10 weeks to go before Israeli elections.
1: That is NPR's Daniel Estrin in Tel Aviv. Daniel, thank you.
3: You're welcome.

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1: Good morning. You're listening to Morning Edition on WKAR. I'm Mallory Begay. Thanks for starting your morning with us. A news update from NPR and WKAR is coming up in about 11 minutes. Michigan schools are facing scrutiny for using physical restraint and seclusion on students, especially those with disabilities. Despite a law aimed at reducing these practices, they occurred nearly 18,000 times in the 2024-2025 school year. Critics argue that schools overuse these methods and need clearer guidelines on what constitutes an emergency. State Senator Stephanie Chang plans to introduce a bill to prohibit seclusion and limit restraint to emergencies. The bill would also require schools to train staff on trauma's impact on learning. Some educators support reducing these practices, but worry about eliminating them entirely in crisis. The Saginaw City Council is scheduled to consider an ordinance intended to crack down on large gatherings in the city tonight. Like other cities, Saginaw has seen a rise in pop-up street parties that end in violence. But critics say the nuisance gatherings ordinance is too vague and could be used to shut down peaceful protests and even large family gatherings. Stay on top of the political stories shaping Michigan with WKAR News. The Signal includes a Sunday week ahead and a Wednesday midweek update featuring reporting and analysis from WKAR News politics reporter Andrew Roth and our Capital team. Both are free. 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Mostly sunny in the Capital region today with a high near 60.
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3: 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I'm Michelle Martin.
4: And I'm Sasha Pfeiffer. When Brandon Flowers was growing up, he fell in love with new wave music, The Cars, New Order, The Smiths, and he channeled those influences into his band, The Killers. With their debut album in 2004, they were a hit right from the start.

0: But Brandon Flowers had another influence in his life, a deeper one. It was his father's record collection filled with classic country music. He hasn't really tapped into that side of himself until now. His new solo album is called Thrasher. So it's just another day in paradise. Another raindrop in the sea. Flowers isn't quite sure how his fans are going to react.
1: There's that famous Walt Whitman quote, "I am large, I contain multitudes." And that's the way that I described it to the fans is that, you know, I'm larger now than I was 20 years ago when I started this band and I was 21 years old. And I've just allowed room for these other influences. I would hate to just stick to one road.

0: for me.
1: It's a beautiful American tradition, country music and storytelling and this connection to people and to place. And I have those connections and I have these stories to tell, and I just thought this was just the perfect vehicle.
2: This album has been described as the most personal collection of songs you've ever written. There's a song on your album called One of Us that's really beautiful lyrics, especially for today when many people dwell on the negative. And the song talks about some of the simple joys that we take in life that we might not pay attention to if we're dwelling on the negative. I read that it's a tribute to a brother-in-law of yours who passed away suddenly several years ago. Assuming you're comfortable talking about that, how do you decide when something very personal in your life is material for your songs?
1: He married my sister when I was 6 years old, so he's been my brother my whole life. And there's this grief that you see my sister carrying, and you want to pay tribute to it. You know, my job is to reflect things, and I tend to look for the beauty in things. I think I got that from my mom. And it really comes through on a song like One of Us.

it's just, you know, you feel a sense of responsibility when you do it, but when I always come out on the other side grateful that I did, and it brought me closer to my sister, and so it's always a great exercise.

0: You have another song called Miss America that the lyrics are somewhat harrowing.
1: Yeah, that one's about another sister. We moved from Las Vegas to a rural town in Utah in 1989. And I was just 8 years old, but she would have been about 22 at the time, and she had three little girls already. And she was in a really scary relationship, highly abusive. And, you know, I had seen it firsthand, and I had heard stories, and, you know, he was someone that I was scared of. And so I like to think of Payson, Utah as this amazing refuge that was just far enough away for her to escape. There was just enough miles that separated it from Las Vegas that she could leave. And so many women don't have that opportunity.

0: Did you feel like you needed her blessing to write that one?
1: I definitely wanted her to give her seal of approval before we recorded it. So it was definitely, there was a process of showing it to her, yeah.
0: I read that you've said, and this is a quote, "I used to think my experiences weren't interesting enough. It took a lot of living for me to recognize that my story was never just my own. Other people have felt these things." Tell me more about what you meant by that.
1: Well, there's that great Scorsese quote, the most personal is the most creative. And I think when you're young and you want to be an artist or you want to be creative, you tend to look outside and not inside. I wanted to make grand gestures and use flowery language. And just slowly but surely as I get older, I realize that my language is beautiful and that I can speak about things in my own life. And I attribute people like, Bruce Springsteen and Tom Petty to opening that door for me to be able to write about what I actually know about.
0: Is this an album you think you could have recorded as a younger man, or did you need to age a bit before you could sing this kind of music?
1: Yeah, absolutely had to do it later on in life. I didn't have the chops to do it when we first started. I didn't know what I was doing. But it's taken a lot of hours and a lot of determination to get to this point.
2: When I stole away on that three lane headed south.
0: Going back about your dad and his love of country western and his influence on this, what has your dad said about this album?
1: He loves it. He thinks it's going to take off. My dad's 82 years old. He's going to be 82 in November. And I think he's secretly been waiting for me to make this record all along. He just said, finally.
0: That's Brandon Flowers. His new solo album is called Thrasher. Brandon Flowers, thank you so much for the time.
1: Oh, thank you.
2: So hold me in your arms. I think I'm going under. Take your time with my heart.
0: This is NPR News.
3: Good morning. You're listening to Morning Edition on WKAR. I'm Mallory Begay. Thanks for starting your morning with us. Later on the program, over the next 5 years, states hope to get an influx of federal funds to invest in rural health care. Some hospitals say the funding won't offset what they'll lose in Medicaid costs. That story coming up in 15 minutes. In your Capital Region weather forecast, mostly sunny today with a high near 80 degrees. Tonight, mostly clear with overnight lows around 59. And tomorrow, increasing clouds with a high near 83.
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5: Live from NPR News in Washington, I'm Dave Mattingly. President Trump is directing the Pentagon to scale back the U.S. military's joint exercises with South Korea. NPR's Jacqueline Diaz says the president is citing several reasons for the change.
6: Trump said he's not happy with the current arrangement with South Korea. So he says he's instructing Secretary of Defense Pete Hegseth reduce the joint military exercises. The U.S. military and South Korea have been close allies for decades, and these drills were a regular occurrence. But Trump said these exercises were expensive. He also said he was motivated to reduce these drills because of his positive relationship with North Korea's leader, Kim Jong-un, and mentioned that Seoul hasn't helped with the Iran war. Jacqueline Diaz, NPR News.
5: President Trump's son-in-law and Middle East negotiator Jared Kushner is meeting today with Israeli Prime Minister Benjamin Netanyahu. It follows Israel rejecting the U.S.-backed 15-point peace plan for Gaza. Search and rescue efforts are underway in eastern Indonesia following a deadly earthquake. More than 50 people are confirmed dead amid widespread damage. Thousands of people have evacuated their homes. Officials say they expect humanitarian aid, including food and tents, to arrive in the region today. That quake had a magnitude of 7.7. This is NPR News.
3: For WKAR News, I'm Mallory Begay. It's back to school week for thousands of students across mid-Michigan, and some will be walking into brand new schools. Charlotte students return to class today, Holt students go back Wednesday, including the first students to attend the new Sycamore Elementary. Tomorrow night, Okemos Public Schools will hold a grand opening for the new Chippewa Middle School from 5:30 to 7. Students there begin classes next week. Lansing students also return next week, with about 500 students set to move into the new Willow Schools. For more on the new buildings and other major school construction projects across mid-Michigan, visit WKAR.org. Democratic Michigan Attorney General candidate Ellie Savitt discussed his plan to fight gun violence during a recent roundtable talk in Detroit. Savitt is the current Washtenaw County prosecutor. He says Michigan has made progress by passing safe gun storage and red flag laws to temporarily remove guns from people considered a threat to themselves or others. But Savitt says those laws are only as good as public awareness around them.
7: We've had folks going out in the community doing trainings at schools and for medical professionals and social workers about our new laws, about the intersection between gun violence and intimate partner violence. And that's something that I'd like to continue doing on a statewide level as Attorney General.
3: Michigan issued over 400 extreme risk protection orders last year, according to state data. Savitt is running for Michigan Attorney General against Republican Eaton County Prosecutor Doug Lloyd. Mostly sunny in the Capital Region today with a high near 80. This is WKAR.
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10: It's Morning Edition from NPR News. I'm Sasha Pfeiffer.
11: And I'm Michelle Martin. Good morning. Wildfires are burning across several western states, and those states prepared for fires differently. Some struggle to pass rules recommended by safety experts. NPR's Lauren Sommer has this report.
12: When the Old Trails fire started in Spokane, Dave Cocott got a warning to be ready to evacuate. He started packing up family keepsakes. Then he got an alert that a second wildfire was headed his way.
13: That's amazing to be threatened by not just one, but two fires. Really scary.
12: But Cocott wasn't actually surprised.
13: My first thought of these fires, like, here we go again.
12: Cocott has spent his career thinking about wildfires. For most of it, he was a fire protection engineer at the Spokane Fire Department. So he'd prepared his home for fires. The house has fire-resistant siding, not wood, and he cleared the flammable plants around it.
13: You kind of think, like, I don't know how the house would go through a fire, but I think ours would have done fine.
12: Studies show that houses that take those steps, manage vegetation, and use fire-resistant materials, are more likely to survive wildfires. That's because houses get inundated with tiny burning embers, which is the main way they ignite. Cocott took those steps voluntarily, but he's been pushing for Washington to adopt them statewide. And state regulators were set to do that.
14: I now call to order this hearing regarding proposed changes to...
12: At a hearing in 2024, regulators got public feedback on the new wildfire rules. They released maps showing which parts of Washington are at risk of wildfires. Houses built in those areas would have to use fire-resistant materials like on the roof and siding. They'd also have to create defensible space, like keeping tree branches 10 feet away from a house. That last part raised some pushback at the hearing, like from Eric Seibel of the Tahoma Audubon Society, a wildlife conservation group.
15: I'm concerned that trees, which are our best defense against climate change, will be destroyed en masse if the provisions of the code pass.
12: state legislators stepped in and ordered regulators to redo the wildfire rules. Angie Lane is with Washington's Department of Natural Resources. She says by December, they plan to have new wildfire maps that more accurately show the areas at risk.
16: It's trying to make sure that people are smart building in those areas.
12: But there won't be rules requiring homeowners to manage their trees and vegetation because state legislators got rid of that. Washington isn't alone. Last year, Oregon lawmakers repealed their state's wildfire building codes and vegetation rules after public pushback. Ryan Mahandy is with Headwaters Economics, a wildfire and land use think tank. She says wildfire laws are a patchwork across the western U.S.
17: While many states face the same risk, what we're increasingly seeing is many different interpretations of how to reduce that risk. It is literally all over the map.
12: California has had building codes for wildfire-prone areas for almost 20 years. Colorado and Utah recently passed similar rules. But Idaho, Arizona, and Wyoming don't have them. Handy says some of the public pushback is over concerns about home insurance.
17: If you publish a map that shows my wildfire risk, am I suddenly going to be in the crosshairs of the insurance industry? Insurers have their own proprietary maps that are quite sophisticated.
12: In other words, insurance companies are way ahead of states in evaluating risk. And that risk is getting worse because hotter temperatures are priming the landscape to burn. Back in Spokane, Dave Cocott's house is okay. The fires didn't reach him. He says the damage in his community should be a wake-up call for Washington.
13: Fires are changing. These types of fires are changing. They're becoming much larger fires.
12: And he says that means states need to do more to prepare. Lauren Sommer, NPR News.
18: The drug tadalafil, known by its brand name Cialis, is taken by millions of men for erectile dysfunction. Now there's a movement to repurpose the medication to help people live longer. NPR's Will Stone reports.
19: About a year ago, Christy Swicky made a change to her daily wellness routine. She added a low dose of tadalafil.
20: It seemed very harmless. If anything, it's going to help blood flow, and that can be beneficial to our brain and our heart.
19: It's true that tadalafil does improve blood flow throughout the body, though in general, those taking it are only concerned about one region. And Swicky says she definitely gets questions.
20: They're mostly just like, wait, what? You're a woman. What are you doing?
19: Swicky has a PhD in molecular oncology. She's built a following on social media around longevity. Her decision to take a drug intended for erectile dysfunction goes back to her own family history of heart disease.
20: That was my main focus of like, well, maybe this is a low-hanging fruit, something that I can do to prevent that.
19: In fact, high-profile figures in wellness and biohacking are increasingly talking up tadalafil as a longevity drug. Swicky herself promotes it for an online clinic called Ageless RX. Dr. Janelle Decker is the medical director there.
21: I do feel like the observational studies out there are strong enough to warrant offering it as a longevity medication to both men and women.
19: This is a big reason drugs like tadalafil are getting more attention. In recent years, research has shown that men who take these medications seem to fare better in a variety of ways. Cardiologist Robert Kloner is at Huntington Medical Research Institute and the University of Southern California. A study of his looked at more than 8,000 men who took it for erectile dysfunction. They had a 55% lower rate of cardiovascular-related death and a 44% lower rate of death overall during the study period of about 3 years.
22: This to us is a very interesting signal.
19: In other words, he says it's showing an association, not causation.
22: None of these drugs are FDA approved for longevity or for reducing major adverse cardiovascular events. Having said that, so many of these studies have all been consistent.
19: Some have found a decreased risk of dementia and Alzheimer's when taking these drugs. Tadalafil works by preventing the breakdown of a signaling molecule. This helps smooth muscle cells relax, blood vessels dilate, blood flow increases. It's already approved to treat a form of high blood pressure affecting arteries in the lungs and is similar to Viagra, which was originally developed as a cardiovascular drug. In fact, earlier this summer, Kloner was part of an expert group known as the Princeton Consensus Panel that concluded it may be appropriate to use low-dose tadalafil for some men at increased risk of cardiovascular disease.
22: It's not something that cardiologists are routinely recommending, but these drugs in general are very safe.
19: He acknowledges, though, they're not as well studied in women. Some experts, including Dr. Stephen Nissen, are troubled this is catching on without high-quality data in humans. Nissen is chief academic officer of the Cleveland Clinic Heart, Vascular, and Thoracic Institute.
23: Absence of evidence of harm doesn't mean there isn't harm.
0: in the absence of randomized controlled trial data, it's pretty hard to justify.
19: Human trials are something Dr. Kloner at USC wants to do.
22: The problem with that is trying to find funding for it.
19: He says pharmaceutical companies aren't incentivized to do these studies because generic versions are already available. So for now, patients and doctors need to decide for themselves if a drug intended for the bedroom should also be used to try to extend life. Will Stone, NPR News.
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1: It's August 17th, and this is your Michigan Minute. On this day in 2014, Claudia House Morcombe died. Morcombe was the first black woman to sit as judge on Wayne County Circuit Court, but this position was only the peak of a mountain of legal contributions while fighting for civil rights. When she was a young lawyer in Detroit, fresh out of law school, she saw the vicious racism that black Americans were facing everywhere, particularly in the South. So before the Voting Rights Act of the mid-60s, she joined a coalition of lawyers who would travel to Mississippi providing legal defense for civil rights workers. After her first week, she came back to Detroit, packed her belongings, and moved to Mississippi for a year, fully aware of the dangers to her in the Deep South. Along with representing civil rights workers, she also challenged congresspeople in court who deliberately refused to serve black constituents. Morcombe served on her bench for nearly 30 years before officially retiring, but she never retired from fighting for civil rights, continuing her activism through her final years. And that is your Michigan Minute.
2: 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We'll talk about why with Daniel Lieberman, author of Fed Up and founder of Harvard's Department of Evolutionary Biology. He'll also talk about diets he's tested and the often contradictory information about what's healthy to eat and what's not. 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
3: Good morning. You're listening to Morning Edition on WKAR. I'm Mallory Begay. Thanks for starting your morning with us. In your Monday weather forecast, mostly sunny today with a high near 80 degrees. Tonight, expect mostly clear skies with overnight lows around 59. And looking ahead to tomorrow, increasing clouds with a high near 83. It's 5:44.
23: Good morning, I'm Sasha Pfeiffer. The Panathenaic Stadium in Athens has hosted some of the most elite athletes in the world. Now it's getting some scrubs. There's more than a century's worth of grime caked on its white marble from things like chewing gum and soda. So the stadium that hosted the first modern Olympics is getting a much-needed wash. Workers are using low-pressure cleaners to preserve the marble underneath. When they're done, maybe throw your gum in the trash. It's Morning Edition.
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10: 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I'm Sasha Pfeiffer.
11: And I'm Michelle Martin. President Trump's One Big Beautiful Bill Act is expected to dramatically cut money for Medicaid, which pays for medical care for low-income and disabled Americans. Cuts to the program could reach nearly $1 trillion over a decade. That has alarmed rural hospitals and doctors because many of their patients depend on the program. In response to those concerns, Congress added $50 billion to the budget bill to shore up rural health infrastructure. Iowa Public Radio's Natalie Krebs reports on how health officials are trying to figure out how to make the best use of that money.
24: The money that Congress added to Trump's massive tax and spending bill is called the Rural Health Transformation Program. And Mahaska Health in Oskaloosa, Iowa, has already received more than $3 million that will be used for a new PET scanner to detect cancer. CEO Kevin Durandi steps into a suite of empty offices filled with various cardboard boxes, storage bins, and office furniture.
5: So this will all be gutted, and the PET-CT will be housed over here.
24: Durandi says the grant funding will allow the hospital to replace a scanner on a mobile truck years ahead of schedule, and Mahaska Health will be able to do more than twice as many scans as it now conducts.
5: To have an in-house PET-CT where we can scan patients 5 days a week is significant to reduce the diagnosis to treatment times.
24: Iowa health officials say in addition to investing money in rural cancer care, they also plan to use the federal dollars for telehealth infrastructure and mobile care units, among other things. The state hopes to draw down a total of $1 billion from the Rural Health Transformation Program over 5 years. It's received $209 million in this first year. Larry Johnson is the principal deputy director at the Iowa Department of Health and Human Services. He says the state wants to spend the money quickly.
6: Because if you don't spend the money on the projects that you tell the federal government you're going to, they're going to claw the money back. So we actually are hoping we're organized enough to get it done that we hope to take money from states that aren't able to do what we are.
24: Iowa officials say they see the Rural Health Fund as a separate investment, regardless of what happens with Medicaid. But most healthcare workers in rural communities are looking at the new funds in the context of the looming cuts to Medicaid, says Timothy McBride, a public health professor at Washington University in St. Louis.
7: It's like, yes, I mean, certainly an unequivocally good thing for rural to get this $50 billion relative to not having it, but the net effect of all this is going to be negative.
24: According to the nonpartisan health policy think tank KFF, even if Iowa gets $1 billion from the Rural Health Fund, the Medicaid loss for rural health care facilities in the state will total nearly $4 billion over a 10-year span. Iowa Hospital Association President Chris Mitchell says that's a huge concern for rural hospitals.
8: As soon as the rural health transformation dollars go away, then the Medicaid cuts start to come into place. And that's not a temporary proposition. That is ongoing.
24: In Western Iowa, Brett Altman, the CEO of Cass Health, agrees. He says while his hospital will also get nearly $3 million for a PET scanner, that money from the Rural Health Fund won't come close to making up for the reduction in Medicaid funding he's anticipating.
14: When you break it down to the ridiculous, we know that more than half that money isn't going to hospitals.
24: Still, Altman and others say they have to try to get what they can, since rural hospitals face such an uncertain financial situation. For NPR News, I'm Natalie Krebs in Des Moines.
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3: Good morning. This is Morning Edition on WKAR. I'm Mallory Begay. Later today on 1A, President Trump's latest financial disclosure shows that he earned more than $2 billion in his first year back in office. From cryptocurrency ventures to his various businesses, what we know about the scope of the president's personal wealth and if it impedes on the national interest. That's on 1A this morning from 10 to noon on 102.3 WKAR News Talk. Several news outlets in Florida and Michigan have been hit with bogus copyright claims filed with Google in recent weeks. All the coverage centers on a man running for Congress in Palm Beach, who's tied to a controversial data center in northern Michigan. Rick Brewer has more.
25: The future of a data center has become a hot-button issue on the campaign trail in Florida's 22nd congressional district, especially for Republican Michael Carbonara. While he's voiced support for local control over the project, several news outlets have pointed out that Carbonara's name is on the permit for a Bitcoin mine in Michigan's Upper Peninsula. Much of that reporting has been hit with false claims of plagiarism, triggering Google to pull down articles from search results. Attorney Karen Post says she couldn't find any information about the companies who filed these claims while working on an appeal.
26: So the whole thing just seemed very suspicious.
25: This comes as Floridians gear up for primaries this Tuesday. Carbonara's campaign did not respond to multiple requests for comment on the matter. I'm Rick Brewer.
3: Mostly sunny in the capital region today with a high near 80 degrees. Tonight, mostly clear with overnight lows around 59. And tomorrow, increasing clouds with a high near 83. 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It's 551.
11: It's Morning Edition from NPR News. I'm Michelle Martin.
10: And I'm Sasha Pfeiffer. President Trump says he wants the U.S. to scale back military cooperation with one of its allies, South Korea. He posted this online within hours of the planned start of joint exercises between the two countries. Trump's comments may be an olive branch to North Korea in the hopes of restarting diplomacy with North Korea that began and then stalled in Trump's first term. NPR's Anthony Kuhn reports from Seoul.
12: In a social media post, President Trump said that joint drills with South Korea are costly and send a hostile message to North Korea. He added that he has a good relationship with the North's leader, Kim Jong-un, and he expressed disappointment that South Korea had declined to help the U.S. with operations against Iran. South Korea's presidential office said it hopes that friendly relations between Trump and Kim will lead to meaningful dialogue between their two countries. But Trump's orders came as a shock to people waking up in Seoul.
13: I was really surprised that it came at this stage, which is right on the day of the start of the exercise.
12: Chon Inbom is a retired South Korean Army lieutenant general. He says such concessions to North Korea will be taken not as a goodwill gesture, but as a sign of weakness.
13: If you want to talk to the North Koreans and have them come to the table, all you have to do is say, okay, we give up and we acknowledge that you are a nuclear weapon state. And they'll come to the table and they will want many things.
12: President Trump also scaled back military drills in 2018. He held three summits with Kim Jong-un, but they failed to reach a deal, and the talks fell apart in 2019. Chon Inbom notes that Trump's move is likely to be welcomed by the progressive administration of South Korean President Lee Jae-myung. Lee wants to engage with North Korea, but so far, Pyongyang has rejected Lee's conciliatory words and gestures. President Trump, meanwhile, has continued to speak favorably about Kim Jong-un. Returning from a summit in China in May, he told reporters aboard Air Force One that there had been no recent progress in reviving stalled diplomacy with Kim.
15: But I have a good relationship with him. He's been respectful of our country.
12: The Trump administration's 2026 national defense strategy says North Korea poses a nuclear threat to the U.S. homeland, as well as to allies South Korea and Japan. General Chon Inbom says Trump's message could have an impact on the debate in South Korea on whether to continue to rely on the U.S. for defense against North Korea's nuclear weapons or whether to develop their own deterrent.
13: Your traditional allies and greatest supporters of the alliance, they will naturally want their own capability to have nuclear weapons.
12: South Korea's defense ministry says the 10 days of joint U.S.-South Korean military drills began as planned. Anthony Kuhn, NPR News, Seoul.
11: It's been more than a year since Texas created its newest city, Starbase. People who work for Elon Musk's SpaceX live there. SpaceX's headquarters, launch site, and rockets are there, too. Now Starbase is looking to expand its boundaries and annex more than 7,000 acres of surrounding land. Reynaldo Leaños Jr. reports.
16: It's a scorching August afternoon in South Texas, and Becca Hinojosa, the co-founder of the South Texas Environmental Justice Network, blasts the AC in her car.
17: We're driving along Highway 4, headed towards Boca Chica Beach.
16: As Hinojosa drives, large 18-wheelers and silver Cybertrucks zoom by her on the opposite side of the highway.
17: This road is always under construction. SpaceX is rapidly colonizing and changing the entire landscape of Boca Chica.
16: And very soon, the city of Starbase and Elon Musk's SpaceX could change this area by the Gulf of Mexico even more. In 2025, Starbase was created around SpaceX as a way for the company to grow its workforce and expand launches. Elon Musk established the complex with the goal of sending humans back to the moon and eventually to Mars. The city is now looking to annex land from private property owners and state land, and Starbase already controls the beach and road access during launches. According to documents that the city sent to impacted landowners, Starbase says they want this annexation in order to provide more efficient coordination with agencies like U.S. Customs and Border Protection and the Texas Department of Public Safety. Hinojosa is headed to a landowner's property that Starbase wants.
17: We're on beautiful, pristine land owned by a property owner who doesn't want to get sucked up into Elon Musk's city of Starbase.
16: Hinojosa has been in touch with several landowners, like 56-year-old Barbara Buckner. Her grandmother was a Holocaust survivor who fled Poland, settled in Chicago, and purchased less than an acre in South Texas.
0: You have people that they're trying to build a future for themselves, in this case, trying to build a retirement for themselves, and getting basically run over by a big corporation.
16: Buckner is opposed to annexation. She wonders, who is Starbase's priority? Residents or SpaceX? Currently, the mayor and one of the two city commissioners work for SpaceX.
0: I mean, how can you be supporting residents when you work for SpaceX?
16: The mayor didn't respond to several requests for an interview. Hinojosa fears environmental damage. In 2024, the Environmental Protection Agency found that SpaceX had violated the Clean Water Act after tens of thousands of gallons of industrial wastewater were discharged into surrounding areas. And Hinojosa says that kind of damage could come with more rocket launches.
17: I've come out here several times after a SpaceX launch to document all of the debris. I have photos of metal shrapnel blown up into this area that we're on.
16: SpaceX did not respond to questions about the environmental impact of rocket launches. Sofia Benavides is the Cameron County Commissioner of Precinct 1. That's where Starbase is.
1: The law allows them to do so, so there's nothing that we can do to stop it.
16: Starbase has until August 18 to hear back from impacted landowners to see if the city has the necessary signatures needed to go through with the annexation. Then they will hold two public hearings. And in September, city officials will vote on whether to annex or not.
17: They call it Starbase. You pull the curtain back. It's the SpaceX annexation. SpaceX threatens the Rio Grande Valley, and that's why we'll continue to resist.
16: Hinojosa's organization is looking into possible legal action to prevent the annexation. For NPR News, I'm Reynaldo Leaños Jr. in Starbase, Texas.
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0: Good morning. You're listening to Morning Edition on WKAR. I'm Mallory Begay. In your Monday weather forecast, mostly sunny today with a high near 80 degrees in the capital region. Tonight, mostly clear with overnight lows around 59. 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
2: Good morning. Ukraine sent hundreds of drones into Russia. It's one of Ukraine's largest airstrikes of the war. We hear from Moscow whether the mood among ordinary Russians is shifting as Ukraine increases its attacks. It's Morning Edition from NPR News. President Trump's son-in-law met directly with Hamas leaders and will meet today with Israel's prime minister. I'm Sasha Pfeiffer.
3: And I'm Michelle Martin. What is he asking of each of them to bring an end to fighting in Gaza? Also, Attorney General Todd Blanche says he won't promise to be independent from the White House. And what are Trump's plans for a new bunker underneath his planned ballroom? It is Monday, August 17th. All books are equal, but some books are more equal than others. On this day in 1945, Animal Farm was published. News is next.
4: Live from NPR News in Washington, I'm Linda Kenyon. U.S. Envoy Jared Kushner is in Israel pushing for progress on a post-war plan for Gaza. Kushner held a rare meeting in Egypt Sunday with leaders of Hamas. NPR's Daniel Estrin has more from Tel Aviv.
5: An official briefed on the meetings, speaking anonymously to offer details, said the U.S. wants Hamas to start disarming and hand over control of Gaza to a new Palestinian committee. Hamas says it accepts those terms. But Prime Minister Benjamin Netanyahu opposes Israel withdrawing from Gaza until Hamas completely disarms. There's been no real progress on a post-war transition since major military operations ended in Gaza 10 months ago. And Netanyahu is wary of making public concessions on Gaza with Israeli elections just 10 weeks away. The official said the U.S. is hoping Israel will approve a new Palestinian police force and international stabilization force entering Gaza. Daniel Estrin, NPR News, Tel Aviv.
4: Lawmakers and families of U.S. service members are highlighting poor living conditions on board the long-deployed aircraft carrier USS Abraham Lincoln, which has been at sea for more than 8 months. NPR's Chandelise Duster reports it will soon be replaced by another ship.
6: Arizona Senator Ruben Gallego, a Democrat and Marine veteran, told ABC on Sunday the reports of poor conditions aboard the USS Abraham Lincoln will hurt morale and cause people to leave the Navy.
7: Right now, the aircraft carrier is going to undergo a lot of maintenance. You're going to have problems with retention once people get back and families start meeting again. They're going to say, like, do I want to stay in the Navy? You're going to have some of the most experienced men and women. They're going to take a lot of their technical skills and walk away.
6: There are reports of plumbing problems, food shortages, and declining mental health among crew members on the carrier, which has been deployed to sea for more than 8 months. Defense Secretary Pete Hegseth has also pushed back on reports of poor conditions. Another carrier, the USS George Washington, is headed toward the Middle East to replace the ship. Chandelise Duster, NPR News.
4: The head of U.S. Central Command, Admiral Brad Cooper, visited the Abraham Lincoln on Saturday. He acknowledged the mental health challenges on the ship, but he also said there are fewer cases than on other ships. At least 7 people have died after heavy rains and historic flooding in Indiana. While the rains are expected to ease, relief is coming much too late for people like Frank Gounder, who owns a furniture business in Indianapolis.
8: I lost everything. I make and refurbish furniture, mostly wood. You know, there was no way to keep everything out of the water.
4: Indianapolis officials say flooding from the White River peaked early yesterday, reaching more than 24 feet, surpassing records set in 1913. The drenching rains and destructive floods also swept through other parts of the Midwest. You're listening to NPR.
0: For WKAR News, I'm Mallory Begay. It's back to school week for thousands of students across mid-Michigan, and some will be walking into brand new schools. Charlotte students return to class today. Holt students go back Wednesday, including the first students to attend the new Sycamore Elementary. Tomorrow night, Okemos Public Schools will hold a grand opening for the new Chippewa Middle School from 5:30 to 7. Students there begin classes next week. Lansing students also return next week, with about 500 students set to move into the new Willow School. For more information on the new buildings and other major school construction projects across mid-Michigan, visit WKAR.org. The investigation continues following a mass shooting in Maquoketa County on Friday that left six people dead, including the suspect. Ed Ronco has the details.
9: It happened at about 11:40 a.m. Friday. A 13-year-old girl called police and said she had been shot. She's now listed in stable condition. Three other people died at the home, a woman identified by family as the girl's mother, a 16-year-old boy, and a 45-year-old man. A 53-year-old man was found dead at a second home. Authorities identified a suspect as 39-year-old Chad Hickman. After a short search Friday, he and a 29-year-old woman were found dead in a wooded area near Whitlock Lake in Caldwell Township. Michigan State Police have not released much more information. They say investigators are still working to determine a motive. I'm Ed Ronco.
0: General Motors will lay off 350 employees at two Lansing production plants by early January. WKAR's Emma J. Nelson has more.
10: The Detroit-based vehicle manufacturer announced Friday that it will be laying off hundreds of employees at Lansing Grand River Assembly and Regional Stamping. This announcement comes just weeks after President Trump visited General Motors' test facility in Milford late July. GM previously committed more than $1 billion to retool the two impacted plants for electric vehicle production, but pivoted from those plans last year. The automaker told WKAR News the Lansing Grand River Assembly Plant will produce the next-gen Cadillac CT5, a gas-powered vehicle, after, quote, downtime to switch over production. GM expects to recall employees to the Grand River plant after retooling the facility. I'm Emma J. Nelson.
0: WKAR News has reached out to the United Auto Workers Local 652, which represents the plant's workers, for comment. This is WKAR.
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0: In your Monday weather forecast, mostly sunny today with a high near 80 degrees in the capital region. Tonight, mostly clear with overnight lows around 59. Looking at current area temperatures, in Lansing, it's 66 degrees. In Jackson, it's 67. And in St. John's, it's current area temperatures. In Lansing, it's 66 degrees. In Jackson, it's 67. And in

0: us to tell us more about this is NPR's Charles Maines in Moscow. Good morning, Charles.
1: Morning, Michelle.
0: So first of all, tell us about this massive Ukrainian attack.
1: Well, Russia's defense ministry says more than 800 drones were fired into more than several regions of Russia on Sunday, the vast majority of which were targeting Moscow. That said, most of the deaths occurred closer to the Ukrainian border, including in Rostov in the south, where 5 people died Sunday. This morning, another 6 people were killed in Belgorod region. More generally, these attacks fit into a pattern of Ukraine hitting or attempting to hit anyway, not only military installations, but also softer targets, energy and logistics hubs to, as Kyiv puts it, bring the war home to Russians.
0: And how is that being felt in real terms?
1: Well, Ukraine struck another warehouse of Russia's largest online retailer, a company called Wildberries, which is part of a wider campaign of interrupting business supply chains. Ukraine continues to strike oil facilities, which, by the way, has caused the return of gas shortages we saw earlier in the summer. There are lines right now, for example, at a gas station just down the street from me. And Ukraine is going after defense-adjacent industries, you know, factories that produce parts or products that might in some way contribute or help fund the Russian military. And all of this has come with a growing number of civilian casualties.
0: And how has Russia responded?
1: Well, by escalating, which of course is also killing civilians, including 7 on Sunday. Russia can essentially strike Ukraine at will with ballistic missiles now that Ukraine is out of the U.S. Patriot missiles that had provided some protection, as Ukraine's president Volodymyr Zelensky has openly admitted. Moreover, Russia is increasingly targeting Ukrainian grain stores, a key export for Ukraine, and that's really brought shipping out of port cities like Odessa to a standstill and raised concerns of a repeat of global grain shortages that we saw early in the war as a result.
0: So Russia pounding Ukraine, that's been a story throughout this war. But Ukraine hitting back and hitting back effectively is relatively new. Now, we hear from our colleagues in Kyiv that the goal is to force Russia into peace negotiations. Do you have any sense that that's working?
1: Well, politically, no. The Kremlin continues to insist this war is being won. In fact, President Vladimir Putin was recently on television talking about how Russians had victory in their DNA. But there's no question that what Ukraine euphemistically calls long-range sanctions have brought the war home to Russians in new ways. And that's adding to exhaustion from more than 4 years of war, repression, and sanctions.
0: And so, of course, they're exhausted by war. But is there any way to express that, given the repression that you have reported on so often and that you're mentioning now?
1: Well, you know, we have parliamentary elections coming up in September, and some form of opposition to the war would seem a potent political issue, but it's not on the ballot. The lone openly pro-peace party, a party called Yabloko, was barred from participating by the Supreme Court earlier this month, even as its supporters gathered outside. Meanwhile, one of the party's liberal stalwarts, a man by the name of Lev Schlossberg, is widely expected to be convicted and sentenced to a long prison term today. The formal charge against Schlossberg is denigrating the Russian army, although his supporters would say he's being punished for his pacifism, and that his case is just another version of the same message that anti-war views won't be tolerated.
0: That is NPR's Charles Maines in Moscow. Charles, thank you.
1: Thank you.
2: We wanted to hear more on how people inside Russia are responding to Ukraine's attacks, so we've called Nina Khrushcheva. She's a professor of international affairs at the New School in New York, and she's a great-granddaughter of Soviet Premier Nikita Khrushchev. She joins me now from Moscow. Good morning.
3: Good morning.
2: I understand you've been in Moscow for 2 months and had last been there in March. How would you say the mood has shifted between your two visits?
3: It is, and it shifted a little bit. Thank you for this question. I think there is more understanding, kind of resignation, that the war is going to go forever. And you just mentioned, your correspondent just mentioned, the Yabloko party, the Apple party, that suddenly got a lot of support, although before it seemed like was a nothing party, kind of living off the Soviet days, because it began early in the Soviet, late Soviet era. So the mood is resignation. The mood is annoyance with the war, but also as your correspondent mentioned, there is a lot of repressions are increasing, and therefore people are more fearful of how much they can really speak freely about their own needs and wants. And obviously their gas lines and their Wildberries being attacked. So economy is not doing great. So there's a lot of, as I said, resignation to what's to come.
2: I think many Americans wonder, I wonder what kind of access to news, facts, information Russians have. You know, what's propaganda they're hearing? What's a news blackout? How informed do you think Russians are about what's really happening?
3: Whoever wants to be informed, well, I'm speaking to you from Moscow, so whoever wants to be informed is informed.

0: And that's another part of very, in my view, very unsuccessful Putin's propaganda, because even if they say it is successful, very unsuccessful, because Russians, there are many young, very young people, they're 13, 16, 15, 16-year-olds now want to support the Yabloko Party, the Apple Party. Films are available. I mean, there was a great dispute and kind of boycott of a Russian fairy tale that just came out because it conflicts with Spider-Man. And there was an online debate about this. You can see all Western films. Some of them are not official. You still can. Via VPN, you can get access to all world news. Some Russian publications are actually quite open. I mean, they're not critical of the state, but they do say things that need to be said. So they do have that. And if you want to have access to the world, you absolutely can have it. It's getting harder and harder because the state is getting more and more fearful that all this animosity towards the war, the unsupport of the war, is going to come out more openly.
1: Well, you mentioned that Russians think it will last forever, a feeling of animosity and resignation, dissent is put down. So what, if anything, can they do? Do Russians feel that they have any power to speak out and make a difference?
0: Pretty much not. I mean, I think that's why in some ways they are sort of ignoring the war, and despite the gas lines, despite the blowing up of the marketplaces, despite the fact that there, I think in the last months there were about 300 people died, which is more than in many months before in Russia, in the territory of Russia. So they can't. And at the same time, I think the Yabloko, the Apple Party case was fascinating, because suddenly the day they were being the hearings whether they the party can take part in the September parliamentary election, suddenly there were about 1,000 people in the streets. That takes courage, because there were police vans, there's a lot of police. Now there is another hearing today. Police is taking away this very young people just because they don't want them. So people feel they can't speak, but if they need to speak, some of them actually can have it. And I think that's why the state is so afraid of them, because it tries to preempt anything that the Russians might do. So in my view, repressions will only increase.
1: You recently called for a new leader to take over, like your great-grandfather, Nikita Khrushchev. He, of course, succeeded Joseph Stalin. He launched a campaign of de-Stalinization. Do you think Russian citizens would get behind that, and who might they have in mind, if so?
0: Well, I want to push back a little bit. I didn't call for the new leader. I just said that when this leader is over, the new leader will come, and it will be a choice between somebody like Khrushchev, who would denounce Stalin, or somebody even from Putin's entourage or Stalin's entourage, who would still be much more rational about the states of the world today.
1: That is Nina Khrushcheva. She is a professor of international affairs at New York's New School, and she has been speaking with us from Moscow. Thank you very much.
0: Thank you.
2: Illinois, Ohio, and Indiana have been hit hard the past few days by heavy rain and extreme weather. Indiana officials said there are at least 7 storm-related deaths. Samantha Horton reports from Indianapolis, which experienced historic flooding through the weekend.
3: A crew pulls back the heavy metal floodgates in the Broderville neighborhood after days of rising water and flooding along the White River in Indianapolis. This is where movable gates were installed in 2009 as a way to protect nearby homes and businesses from extreme flooding. The gates were activated for the first time Friday night. The river crested Saturday at over 20 feet in Indianapolis, just shy of the record set in 1913. Hundreds of residents had to quickly evacuate their homes. Trudging through water up to his knees, Jacob Maynard and his girlfriend carried their dogs out of their home.
4: It's kind of scary how fast everything flooded. Like, that's the main thing.
3: In other areas of the Indianapolis metro area, neighbors came together to fight back the floodwaters. In the town of Rocky Ripple, volunteers filled sandbags to line the levee at its weak points and offer bags to neighbors to protect their homes. More than 300 homes in the area were advised to evacuate. Across the state, more than 140,000 homes were without power as of Sunday evening. Rocky Ripple Council member Randy Sanders says he was inspired by the response to help the community.
5: I've seen people tonight that haven't talked to each other for 10 plus years, actually working together, talking, And it's just amazing that everybody is like, what can I do to help?
3: Local officials say the community sandbag effort since Friday helped prevent wide-scale flooding. A 2020 report from Indiana University climate scientists stated that the state needs to prepare for what they cite as increasing environmental change. President Trump over the weekend approved an emergency declaration for Indiana. For NPR News, I'm Samantha Horton in Indianapolis.

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1: Good morning. You're listening to Morning Edition on WKAR. I'm Ellery Begay. Thanks for starting your morning with us. A news update from NPR and WKAR is coming up in about 11 minutes. Michigan schools are facing scrutiny for using physical restraint and seclusion on students, especially those with disabilities. Despite a law aimed at reducing these practices, they occurred nearly 18,000 times in the 2024-2025 school year. Critics argue that schools overuse these methods and need clearer guidelines on what constitutes an emergency. State Senator Stephanie Chang plans to introduce a bill to prohibit seclusion and limit restraints to emergencies. The bill would also require schools to train staff on trauma impact on learning. Some educators support reducing these practices, but worry about eliminating them entirely in crisis. Stay on top of the political stories shaping Michigan with WKAR News. The Signal includes a Sunday week ahead and a Wednesday midweek update featuring reporting and analysis from WKAR News politics reporter Andrew Roth and our Capital team. Both are free. Sign up and visit our Election 2026 page at WKAR.org. Looking at your Capital Region weather forecast, mostly sunny today with a high near 80 degrees. Tonight, expect mostly clear skies with overnight lows around 59 degrees. And looking ahead to tomorrow, increasing clouds with a high near 83. In East Lansing, it's currently 66 degrees. In Williamston, it's 65. And over in Mason, it's also 65 degrees. This is WKAR.
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3: This is Morning Edition from NPR News. I'm Sasha Pfeiffer.
4: And I'm Michelle Martin. Good morning. President Trump is asking the Supreme Court to let him continue building a new ballroom for the White House. An appeals court ruled that Trump needs approval from Congress to move forward, so Trump filed the emergency request on Friday. Trump has increasingly justified the construction by citing national security, instead of his first explanation was that he needed more space and a more luxurious reception for guests. The legal process has revealed details about a bunker that Trump indicates is being built by the military under the site for the ballroom. We wanted to know more about what that bunker is all about, so we've called Garrett Graff, who studied government doomsday scenarios. He is a presidential historian and author of Raven Rock, the story of the U.S. government's secret plan to save itself while the rest of us die. Good morning, Mr. Graff. Thanks for joining us.
5: Good morning.
4: So the president says building the bunker is an urgent need, hence the emergency request. So let me back up for a minute. How long has there been some kind of emergency hideout for the president, and how does that fit into plans for continuity of government in the event of a catastrophic event?
5: The White House bunker dates back to World War II and right after Pearl Harbor, when we were afraid of a Japanese air raid or German air raid on Washington, D.C. It's gone through several major iterations, but was sort of rebuilt by Harry Truman in the Cold War in his presidency, and then has been updated regularly ever since. And the last major update that we know about happened during the Obama administration after 9/11.
4: Interesting. So fairly new. So do we know anything about how this new bunker would look, or what would it do that's different from what's already there?
5: Yeah, so the challenge, of course, with anything that Donald Trump says is it's hard to know what's real, what's not, and what's hyperbole. But the scale of the facility that he has talked about on social media and his public statements would be a dramatic change in the way that presidential continuity operations have thought about the president's security, where the White House bunker facility has always been meant to be a short-term facility, something where the president would stay for minutes or hours as a more secure evacuation plan was put into place. The scale that Donald Trump is talking about, it would place it alongside some of the major government relocation facilities where presumably someone could stay for days, weeks, or even longer.
4: Is there any evidence to support that this is urgent?
5: No, and that's really the heart of the legal case at this point, which is the judge in this case has basically said your only argument that it is urgent to build this is that you tore down the East Wing, that you exposed this vulnerability to the bunker underneath, the existing bunker underneath the East Wing, and now it's urgent to fix that, but this is a problem that you created yourself, Mr. President.
4: So, you know, your book, Raven Rock, is named after another bunker. Would you tell us about that? I mean, how does that fit into presidential emergency plans?
5: Sure. So the long-term or long-running plans for presidential evacuations has always been that your goal should be to get the president out of the White House as quickly as possible, because that's the place everyone knows and expects the president to be. You know, you want to get him to a place where people don't expect him to be. And so for decades, that has been one of three places. One, up into the sky, either aboard Air Force One or another 747 that's known as the E-4B, the Presidential Doomsday Plan, or to one of the two mountain-sized bunkers that the U.S. government runs outside of Washington. There's a FEMA facility in Berryville, Virginia, known as Mount Weather, and then Raven Rock, which is the backup Pentagon in Waynesboro, Pennsylvania. Each of those could support 1,000 people for a month.
4: Wow. Interesting. So before we let you go, do you think the national security argument is going to be more appealing to the courts than his arguments for a more luxurious ballroom?
5: Historically, presidents get a lot more leeway around national security, and I think that that's why you're really seeing him lean into this, because if this is a battle about historic preservation or congressional appropriation, then he's going to lose.
4: That is author and presidential historian Garrett Graff. Mr. Graff, thank you.
5: My pleasure.
3: Former Major League pitcher Tommy John has died. He was 83. He played for six teams over 26 seasons, but he will be best remembered for something that happened off the field. He was the first pitcher to undergo a procedure that's now named after him. Steve Futterman reports.
0: Yesterday at Dodger Stadium, they paid tribute to Tommy John.
6: Join us for a moment of silence.
0: It was during his time in Los Angeles in 1974 that Tommy John underwent an untested sports medicine procedure. John had torn his ulnar collateral ligament. In the past, that would have meant the end of a career. But one of the Dodger doctors, Frank Jobe, had an idea. Take a tendon from the right forearm and put it in his injured left elbow. John talked to the MLB Network 2 years ago.
7: I just wanted to play baseball. I wanted to pitch. And the only way I was going to pitch was to get the surgery from Dr. Joe.
8: The game plan was logical, but it had never been tested on a thrower before. There was no tension or anything like that.
0: Dr. Steve Lombardo was in the operating room where it happened.
8: Tommy knew it was a new, something that had never been done before.
9: And on the mound for the New York Yankees, the Sacred baller, Tommy John.
0: Not only did he come back, Tommy John pitched in three World Series and won more than 160 additional games. Jocelyn Wittstein, a close friend of John, is an orthopedic surgeon and professor at Duke University.
10: Every time I heard him speak of Dr. Jobe, he was just so grateful to him and truly attributed the second half of his career to Dr. Jobe's brilliance.
0: Go down any major league roster today, it's likely at least one pitcher has undergone Tommy John surgery. In 2000, Atlanta Braves pitcher John Smoltz thought his career might be over. Then he got a phone call.
11: He introduced himself. Of course, I knew who he was, but he said, don't give up. It was the call I needed. And I'm forever grateful for Tommy picking up the phone and giving me a call.
0: Even with his long all-star major league career, Tommy John isn't a member of the Hall of Fame. But the Hall of Fame does have a display commemorating Tommy John's surgery and its impact on the game. For NPR News, I'm Steve Futterman.
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1: 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You're listening to Morning Edition on WKAR. I'm Ellery Begay. Thanks for starting your morning with us. Later on the program, I speak with WKAR lead politics reporter Andrew Roth about some of this week's biggest stories he's tracking as part of his weekly column, What Roth's Watching. You can hear that conversation in 15 minutes. 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
14: Live from NPR News in Washington, I'm Dave Mattingly. President Trump's son-in-law and Middle East negotiator Jared Kushner is in Jerusalem today for talks with Israeli Prime Minister Benjamin Netanyahu. The meeting follows Netanyahu's rejection of the U.S.-backed 15-point peace plan for Gaza. A weekend drone attack by Ukrainian forces in Russia is being called one of the largest aerial assaults of the war. Ukraine launched hundreds of drones, killing at least six people. Russia's Ministry of Defense says its forces intercepted more than 800 drones. Moscow's mayor says many of them were aimed at Russia's capital. The Democratic National Committee is overhauling its presidential primary calendar for 2028. NPR's Mara Liasson says the changes break with decades of tradition.
15: For the 2028 presidential elections, the Democrats' calendar will no longer begin with primaries or caucuses in Iowa and New Hampshire, two small rural white states. Instead, it will begin with South Carolina and then Nevada. Democrats say because those states are more diverse, Black and Hispanic voters will represent the Democratic Party more fully and help the party nominate candidates more able to win a general election. After South Carolina and Nevada, the Democrats have slotted New Hampshire, New Mexico, Michigan, and then Virginia. Mara Liasson, NPR News.
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1: For WKAR News, I'm Mallory Begay. Health officials say they have identified a human case of influenza A, H1N2, or swine flu in an Ionia County resident. The person was a swine exhibitor at the Kent County Youth Fair that took place earlier this month in Lowell. Officials with the Michigan Department of Health and Human Services said the individual tested presumptive positive at the State Bureau of Laboratories for swine flu. The case was later confirmed by the Centers for Disease Control and Prevention on Friday. Both the state and the Kent County Health Department say they have been reaching out to swine exhibitors and their families who visited the swine barns to identify any additional cases in those who may have been exposed to infected pigs. State Chief Medical Executive Dr. Natasha Bagdasarian said while the risk to the general public remains low, visitors who attended the Kent County Youth Fair should be alert to symptoms and take appropriate precautions. She added that anyone who develops flu-like symptoms after possible exposure should contact their healthcare provider and let them know about their recent contact with pigs at the fair. Michigan gun safety advocates pushed for a crackdown on gun modifiers and so-called ghost guns during a recent Detroit roundtable discussion. Ghost guns can be 3D printed or made at home through a kit. They don't have serial numbers, making them very hard to track. State lawmakers have so far failed to ban those and the types of mods they can let ordinary guns rapid fire. Democratic Attorney General candidate Ali Savitt says he'll take up the issue again if he's elected in November.
16: Ghost guns being untraceable makes it harder for law enforcement to solve crimes. Bump stocks and switches on guns that convert them into fully automatic weapons makes a shooting even more likely to be deadly. These are common sense laws, I think, that we can pass here in Michigan.
1: Savitt is going up against Republican candidate Doug Lloyd in the attorney general's race. This is WKAR.

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1: It's Morning Edition from NPR News. I'm Sasha Pfeiffer.
2: And I'm Michelle Martin. Good morning. The president's envoy and son-in-law, Jared Kushner, held a rare meeting with leaders of Hamas in Egypt on Sunday.
1: Today, Kushner is in Israel to meet with Prime Minister Benjamin Netanyahu. Kushner is trying to get closer to achieving President Trump's plan for a post-war Gaza. The U.S. and Hamas back the plan. Israel does not.
2: NPR's Daniel Estrin is with us now from Tel Aviv. Good morning, Daniel.
3: Good morning, Michelle.
2: First of all, just how unusual was it that any high-level representative of the U.S. met directly with Hamas leaders?
3: It is rare. Remember, the U.S. labels Hamas a terrorist group, but Jared Kushner did meet Hamas one time before. That was 10 months ago, and that meeting helped seal the deal on the Gaza ceasefire agreement. Since then, though, not much progress has happened at all on a post-war transition for Gaza.
2: Okay, so do we have any sense of what came out of this meeting?
3: We have not seen any evidence of a real breakthrough. I spoke with an official briefed on the meeting who spoke anonymously to divulge some details. And what I learned is that the U.S. wants Hamas to stop military activities and to start disarming. They want Hamas to hand over control of Gaza to a new Palestinian committee. And Hamas affirmed that it is willing to do that. But the reality here, Michelle, is that it's been 10 months since the ceasefire was declared, and there's been no tangible progress on the ground in Gaza. It took months just for Trump's Board of Peace to come up with a formal disarmament plan, and then it took many more months for Hamas to agree to it. And so now the U.S. is pushing this new 15-point roadmap for Hamas to disarm and for Israel to withdraw, and Israel says it will not withdraw from Gaza until Hamas fully disarms. And a big group of Mideast countries is now saying that Israel is the one to blame for obstructing peace efforts. Those countries include the ceasefire mediators themselves, Qatar and Egypt. So Kushner is now in Israel. He's meeting Netanyahu to discuss his objections to the plan.
2: And so given Israel's objections, what do you expect to be coming out of this meeting between Kushner and Netanyahu?
3: Really, the main sticking point here is that Israel is 10 weeks away from elections, and Netanyahu could lose power. And Kushner knows that Netanyahu does not want Israelis to think he's giving any concessions to Hamas. That would be very unpopular. His far-right security minister even said recently that Israel should be killing 30 to 40 people every night in Gaza. So Netanyahu is under pressure, and if he would agree to any progress in Gaza, it would be the kind of things that could be done behind the scenes. The official I spoke to said Kushner wants Israel to authorize a new Gaza police force to get training. It wants Israel to allow an international stabilization force to enter Gaza. But here, Israel has its own objections. They may seem subtle, but these are important to Israel. A person briefed on this told me Israel doesn't trust this plan for a Palestinian committee to take over Hamas's weapons. Israel wants more international oversight there. So Kushner's challenge here really is to find anything Israel is willing to do with just 10 weeks to go before Israeli elections.
2: That is NPR's Daniel Estrin in Tel Aviv. Daniel, thank you.
3: You're welcome.
1: It's been just over a week since Todd Blanche was confirmed as U.S. Attorney General, and he now says he will not commit that the Justice Department he oversees is free from White House influence.
4: There's a big difference between saying we will always do our job and investigate any case and act independently of the White House. No, I'm not going to pledge that, and no Attorney General should ever pledge that.
1: That was Blanche on NBC's Meet the Press on Sunday. Blanche was President Trump's private criminal defense lawyer before he joined DOJ. He told NBC he's willing to break from the president on legal matters, but he said, quote, of course, end quote, he'll consider the president's opinions. We have Aaron Davis on the line to talk about this. He's a reporter with ProPublica and co-author of Injustice, How Politics and Fear Vanquished America's Justice Department. Good morning.
5: Thanks for having me, Sasha.
1: Would you first share your general thoughts when you heard the Attorney General's comments this weekend?
5: You know, Todd Blanche repeated this idea not once but twice in that interview yesterday, and he sought to portray these comments as no big deal, as historically insignificant, that every attorney general does it. Well, he suggested that, you know, it's just the way things work. But the reality is that this now Senate-confirmed chief law enforcement officer in the land, Blanche's comments were groundbreaking in a way that they really represent a shift in how the Justice Department has operated since Watergate. You only have to go back 5 years to the day that President Biden announced Merrick Garland as his attorney general nominee to see how radical the change is. Biden pointed to Garland on TV and said, "You don't answer to me, you answer to the Constitution and the rule of law." What Biden said wasn't unique. It was like what every president had said since Nixon, especially when it came to criminal justice, criminal prosecutions.
1: And if we go farther back in history, is there a precedent for an AG saying that he or she will not act independently of the White House?
5: There really is not. You know, for our book, we looked at this, and, you know, this area, especially this area of criminal prosecutions, as the sole province of the Justice Department and its attorneys to carefully review the facts of a given case. And if the facts merited prosecution, then the government went forward. And if it didn't, they did not go forward. Where there were cases of gray areas, no one was consulting with a political head of a party sitting in the White House about a singular prosecution. What Blanche is saying is that Americans can now assume that there is a conversation with the president, and that is factoring into his decisions about criminal prosecution of individual Americans.
1: One major issue that almost prevented Blanche from getting confirmed was this so-called anti-weaponization fund of $1.8 billion. It was envisioned as a way to pay people who claimed that the Biden Justice Department harmed them, and it came as part of Trump's settlement with the IRS. Some Republicans oppose that fund. Blanche said on Sunday the fund was dead. But are there other ways that the department could still find ways to pay January 6 rioters?
5: Yeah, he kind of touched on this. He said if somebody else brings a case against the United States, be it, you know, he didn't say any names, but be it the Oath Keepers, the Proud Boys, you know, anyone of Donald Trump's allies who thought they were wronged, that in fact the Justice Department could decide that they're right and they could decide to settle that case. So it does raise a question about how they will handle individual claims brought against the government going forward. And all of that doesn't touch even on the other part of that whole agreement about whether DOJ has really foreclosed at this point in time on the potential to prosecute Trump of tax evasion, all the things that were wrapped up in that IRS audit. That was the other half of that agreement.
1: Yeah. So briefly, if Blanche is saying that he might work with the White House in some capacity, what does that leave in terms of firewalls between White House and DOJ?
5: Well, that's a big question here, right? And it's kind of really points to how much of our democracy is built on trust. And when it comes to criminal justice, the hope that somewhere high up in the government, someone is working to be a fair arbiter of right and wrong. If a politician is corrupt and taking bribes, or if a cop is beating someone and local prosecutors decline to investigate, it's long been the Justice Department that has been the safeguard and the backstop to come in and try to set things right.
1: Yeah, thank you for this. That is Aaron Davis. He is a reporter with ProPublica. 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
6: It's August 17th, and this is your Michigan Minute. On this day in 2014, Claudia House Morcombe died. Morcombe was the first black woman to sit as judge on Wayne County's Circuit Court, but this position was only the peak of a mountain of legal contributions while fighting for civil rights. When she was a young lawyer in Detroit, fresh out of law school, she saw the vicious racism that black Americans were facing everywhere, particularly in the South. So before the Voting Rights Act of the mid-60s, she joined a coalition of lawyers who would travel to Mississippi providing legal defense for civil rights workers. After her first week, she came back to Detroit, packed her belongings, and moved to Mississippi for a year, fully aware of the dangers to her in the Deep South. Along with representing civil rights workers, she also challenged congresspeople in court who deliberately refused to serve black constituents. Morcombe served on her bench for nearly 30 years before officially retiring, but she never retired from fighting for civil rights, continuing her activism through her final years. And that is your Michigan Minute.
7: I'm Indira Lakshmanan. The new documentary, An Eye for an Eye, is a true crime thriller. An Iranian woman who murdered her abusive husband tries to stave off her own execution by paying blood money.
8: How much of their rage is really truly rage, or are they playing up this rage as a negotiation tactic?
7: That's next time on Here and Now.
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10: Good morning. You're listening to Morning Edition on WKAR. I'm Mallory Begay. Coming up in 10 minutes on Marketplace Morning Report, it has been 60 days since the U.S. and Iran signed a memorandum of understanding that called for a wider peace deal to be negotiated. Get a closer look at where things stand now in the Strait of Hormuz. That plus all the morning's business news on WKAR.
2: Good morning. I'm Michelle Martin. A bear broke into a Kentucky woman's home while she was sleeping. She says she slept through it all and woke up only after repeated calls from her sister, who saw everything from next door. The bear seems to have been drawn in by some KFC the woman left on her glass kitchen table. That table is now toast. She told Fox 56 she came away with two lessons. Make sure the front door is locked and definitely don't leave out the fried chicken. It's Morning Edition.
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10: This is Morning Edition on WKAR. I'm Mallory Begay. This week in mid-Michigan, Jackson City Council members will consider amendments to an ordinance on personal property in public spaces. In Mason, discussions about data centers are back on the city council agenda, and the Capital Area Transportation Authority could see updates to its services. These are some of the biggest stories WKAR's lead politics reporter Andrew Roth is following as part of his weekly column, What Roth's Watching. You can find it in our newsletter, The Signal. Andrew joins me now. Thanks for being here, Andrew.
11: Happy to join you, Mallory.
10: So first question, you know, let's start with the Jackson City Council. They'll be considering an ordinance on personal property in public spaces. What's the background on this proposal?
11: Yeah, so there has been an encampment of unhoused individuals in front of a library in downtown Jackson. Now, that encampment has since dispersed to other locations, but the original idea of this ordinance was to give the city a way to sort of address this issue of, you know, tents being set up in a public space. They say that it's an accessibility concern because, you know, the sidewalks are blocked by the tents. And so this ordinance would allow them to sort of address excessive personal property that's kept in public spaces, which, you know, they say would make things a lot more accessible for areas like the library where that might have been a concern.
10: And so what are some of the proposed changes and how would that affect the ordinance?
11: Yeah, so under the original version of the ordinance, there would be limits on how much personal property you can have in public spaces. So basically, there's a sort of a tote that, you know, everything would have to fit into. That's the amount of property that you're allowed to have. But city council members want to see some changes to this. So, for example, the city would give notice before they remove any property, but originally it would be a little bit less notice in the downtown area than in some other parts of the city, and city council members want to change that. They want it to just be a uniform, you know, the same amount of notice all across the city. And they also want some additional guidelines for when police issue fines, and, you know, they want as well a mechanism for, you know, part of this ordinance is that you can go in, you can retrieve your property with no fee, and they want a mechanism for if somebody needs a little bit more time to go pick up their property, they want to be able to accommodate that.
10: All right. And in Mason, data centers are back on the city council agenda. What's the latest going on here?
11: Yeah, so earlier this year, city council members passed a citizen-initiated ordinance establishing stricter noise limits in the city, and this was really sort of a result of a lot of anti-data center activism. You know, the city had previously passed zoning requirements that they repealed, but city council members passed this only to keep it off the ballot from going to voters, and with the intent of later going back and making changes to it, at the city attorney's recommendation. There were some concerns that, as it was written by the citizens, citizens, you know, this maybe wouldn't be super enforceable, would open the city up to lawsuits. And so the city council members intended to go back and make amendments to that later on. So they're waiting to hear back from some outside experts on a review of, you know, what those changes might be. But there's also a lot of moving parts here. You know, at their last meeting, they passed some outlines for, you know, if this data center project does go through, sort of how some of that revenue would be used. And so prioritizing things like considering future millage rate reductions, making additional contributions towards pension obligations. So this is definitely an ongoing process at multiple different levels. And of course, there's a lot of public interest in it as well. Mason City Council meetings have continued to be sort of a hotbed of data center activism.
10: Mm-hmm. Now, CATA, the Capital Area Transportation Authority, is looking into making some changes to its services. Andrew, what are some of those changes and why do they say they need to make them?
11: Yeah, so the Capital Area Transportation Authority has been facing a budget deficit for about a year now. And so originally they said that with their budget deficit, they could continue their existing service levels for about a year. So we're hitting that point. And they're currently undergoing an operational analysis. And part of that is developing potential service changes under a range of different budget scenarios. And they're planning to present those different plans in late summer. So, you know, we are getting to be late summer. Separately from that, they are making some service changes next week, actually, that will reduce the frequency of some routes. Like the one route, it'll go from being every 9 to 15 minutes to just being every 15 minutes. So it'll run a little bit less frequently. Some routes will have fewer stops. But then there's this, at the same time, this bigger conversation about what changes they need to make long term to sort of address this budget deficit. Ultimately, no action on that bigger plan is going to be taken until at least October. So the public will have, you know, plenty of time to weigh in, and they'll take all of that into consideration before making any final decisions.
10: Andrew Roth is a reporter with WKAR. Thanks for being here, Andrew.
11: Always happy to join.
10: And you can follow Mid-Michigan News and Politics with Andrew throughout the week with The Signal. 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

0: 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Oil prices are rising.
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0: For Marketplace in Los Angeles, I'm Nova Safo, and for Kimberly Adams, good morning. Diplomatic efforts between the U.S. and Iran appear stalled as the temporary ceasefire agreement expires today. Ship traffic in the Strait of Hormuz, which was already at a trickle, is now again essentially halted. And President Trump is telling Americans that higher gasoline prices are the cost for curbing Iran's nuclear ambitions. For more, Marketplace's Henry Epp joins me now live. Good morning, Henry.
2: Hey, Nova.
0: So what's actually happening in the Strait of Hormuz right now?
2: So according to the data from Kepler, just 5 ships passed through the strait on Saturday, none yesterday. That's compared to 31 passages the weekend before. CNBC reports traffic through the strait is now at its lowest level since May. But there's also reporting by Bloomberg, which indicates that a few million barrels a day is covertly getting through the strait. These are so-called dark ships with their transponders off that are ferrying oil through the passage and onto tankers in the Gulf of Oman on the other side. So while oil prices have risen lately, up about 5% in the past week, this workaround could be one of the reasons we're not seeing prices spike even higher.
0: Prices at the pump now are averaging about $4 a gallon. Give us some perspective on that, Henry. How much higher than usual?
2: It's a good bit higher than usual, about 29% higher than this time last year. And AAA says we're so far seeing the highest gas prices in August on record. Meanwhile, President Trump told a crowd at a rally in New York on Friday that Americans should get used to paying more for gas, that it's worth it to avoid Iran gaining a nuclear weapon. And also in that speech, Trump claimed that once the U.S. defeats Iran, he'll declare the Strait of Hormuz a territory of the United States. Iran's foreign minister, meanwhile, posted on Twitter that, quote, this strait will be opened and closed only under Iran's command.
0: Marketplace's Henry Epp, thank you. Let's do the numbers. Oil prices are rising this morning. Brent crude, the international benchmark, is up 0.9% above $89 per barrel. West Texas Intermediate, the U.S. standard, is up 0.1%, topping $83 per barrel. Dow, S&P, and NASDAQ futures are mixed, with the Dow future down 65 points. That's 0.1%.
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0: Tribal casinos are a $46 billion industry, almost 3 times the size of the casino revenues in Vegas and Reno. North American tribes rely on the money they make from gambling operations to pay for healthcare, education, and housing. But a key vacancy in Washington is adding uncertainty to their financing model. Savannah Peters, reporter with the Associated Press, has been watching this and joins me now. Hi, Savannah.
3: Hi, Nova.
0: So what's going on? What's happening in Washington?
3: So the National Indian Gaming Commission is this 3-person independent regulatory board, but its most important oversight tasks are vested in its chairperson. And the commission has been operating without a chairperson since January. And the experts I spoke to said the longer this commission isn't operating at full strength, the more that could hamper business growth and investment in tribal gambling.
0: And how does that play out on the ground in tribal lands and tribal casinos?
3: One big impact is that the commission's enforcement powers are really weakened when it doesn't have a chair. The NIGC says that its field staff are still keeping an eye on tribal casinos around the country, but without a chairperson in Washington, it really can't cite or fine tribes for any violations of federal gaming law that it might find. And then the other big impact is to management contracts. And these are business deals between tribes and outside casino operators that need the chairperson's signature. I spoke with the chairman of the Iowa Tribe of Oklahoma, which opened a new casino in April. But Chairman Jacob Keyes said a long-planned deal for the gambling giant Harrah's to take over day-to-day operations of that new property is on ice. And in the meantime, his small tribal government staff are having to manage the casino, which is this major burden that they didn't really plan for.
0: How worried are tribes about kind of the year ahead, let's say? Are they concerned about revenues getting affected?
3: Tribes are really concerned, and the area that concerns them the most is actually not related to those duties that are clearly defined in law, but related to the NIGC's chair's role as sort of an advocate for tribal gaming in Washington. Right now, tribal gaming is facing this new threat from prediction market platforms, which have really exploded in popularity since the 2024 election, including from tribal lands and in states where tribes have negotiated the exclusive right to offer gambling. Tribes say prediction markets in that way are violating federal Indian gaming law and their sovereignty. At least 8 have filed lawsuits to that effect. And past commissioners and staffers have told me that typically the chairperson of the National Indian Gaming Commission would be sounding the alarm about this in Washington and advocating for the interests of gaming tribes.
0: And what have we heard, if anything, from the Trump administration? Are they open to getting the commission back up and running?
3: Yeah, I reached out to the White House and a spokesperson told me that the Trump administration values the National Indian Gaming Commission, but they didn't answer my question about whether or when it plans to nominate a new chair to lead the agency. Some tribal leaders I've spoken to have pointed out that the Trump administration has really strongly backed prediction markets. They say because of that, it's no coincidence that the administration doesn't seem eager to fill this vacancy. Others were more skeptical of that, and they point out that this leadership gap actually dates back to the Biden administration when the last Senate-confirmed chair termed out with no replacement on deck. So this could just be yet another example of something that's really important to tribes being sidelined in Washington.
0: Savannah Peters is Indigenous Affairs reporter for the Associated Press. Thank you for coming on our program.
3: Thanks, Nova.
0: And I'm Nova Safo with a Marketplace Morning Report. 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
4: 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I'm Mallory Begay. In your Monday weather forecast, mostly sunny today with a high near 80 degrees. Tonight, mostly clear with overnight lows around 59. And looking ahead to tomorrow, increasing clouds with a high near 83. 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
5: Good morning. The head of Central Command visited the USS Lincoln after reports of poor living conditions on board. What is Senator Mark Kelly hearing from the families of sailors? He joins us this hour of Morning Edition from NPR News. Wildfire expert describes state laws designed to protect homes from fire as literally all over the map. I'm Michelle Martin.
6: And I'm Sasha Pfeiffer. Several states rejected suggestions to keep trees and flammable plants away from houses. Also, does an erectile dysfunction drug help men and women who take it live longer? And the frontman of The Killers, Brandon Flowers, is going country. He's writing about his life and his family more than ever before. It's Monday, August 17th. On this day in 1959, Kind of Blue by Miles Davis was released. The news is next.
7: Live from NPR News in Washington, I'm Linda Kenyon. Fighting continues between Russia and Ukraine, with at least 20 people killed and dozens more injured in air attacks from both sides. The fighting included the largest single-day Ukrainian attack on Russia to date. NPR's Charles Maines in Moscow reports Ukraine is bringing the war home to Russians.
8: Ukraine struck another warehouse of Russia's largest online retailer, a company called Wildberries, which is part of a wider campaign of interrupting business supply chains. Ukraine continues to strike oil facilities, which, by the way, has caused the return of gas shortages we saw earlier in the summer. Ukraine is going after defense-adjacent industries, you know, factories that produce parts or products that might in some way contribute or help fund the Russian military. And all of this has come with a growing number of civilian casualties.
7: 5 years into the conflict, the two countries appear locked in a war of attrition with no end in sight. As annual joint military exercises between the U.S. and South Korea begin this week, President Trump says he has instructed the Pentagon to substantially reduce future war games. NPR's Anthony Kuhn in Seoul reports the move suggests a concession and a possible attempt to restart diplomacy with North Korea.
9: President Trump said he was ordering the drills to be scaled back because of his good relationship with North Korean leader Kim Jong-un and North Korea's unthreatening attitude towards the U.S. while Trump has been president. He said that the drills are costly and send a hostile signal to Pyongyang. He also noted that South Korea had declined his request for help in military operations against Iran. South Korea's defense ministry said that 10 days of exercises with the U.S. military aimed at defending South Korea against threats from the North began as planned. Monday is a substitute day off after a Saturday holiday in South Korea, and there was no immediate comment from South Korea's government. Anthony Kuhn, NPR News, Seoul.
7: Newly confirmed U.S. Attorney General Todd Blanche refused to commit to remain independent from the White House. NPR's Jacqueline Diaz reports he was asked to make that pledge on NBC's Meet the Press.
10: After the scandal of Watergate, it was standard that the DOJ and the White House were kept completely separate, even though the president would nominate an attorney general. The DOJ handled its own affairs and prosecuted cases without input from the president. Blanche refused to pledge an independent DOJ when asked by Meet the Press host Kristen Welker.
11: No, I'm not going to pledge that, and no attorney general should ever pledge that.
10: Blanche's comments were made just days after a close confirmation vote. He replaced Pam Bondi, who Trump fired after Bondi was seen as having not moved fast enough to prosecute his opponents, including former FBI Director James Comey. Jacqueline Diaz, NPR News.
7: Blanche previously served as President Trump's personal attorney. You're listening to NPR.
4: For WKAR News, I'm Mallory Begay. It's back to school week for thousands of students across mid-Michigan, and some will be walking into brand new schools. Charlotte students return to class today. Holt students go back Wednesday, including the first students to attend the new Sycamore Elementary. Tomorrow night, Okemos Public Schools will hold a grand opening for the new Chippewa Middle School from 5:30 to 7. Students there begin classes next week. Lansing students also return next week, with about 500 students set to move into the new Willow School. For more information on the new buildings and other major school construction projects across mid-Michigan, visit WKAR.org. The investigation continues following a mass shooting in Maseki County on Friday that left six people dead, including the suspect. Ed Ronco has the details.
12: It happened at about 11:40 a.m. Friday. A 13-year-old girl called police and said she had been shot. She's now listed in stable condition. Three other people died at the home, a woman identified by family as the girl's mother, a 16-year-old boy, and a 45-year-old man. A 53-year-old man was found dead at a second home. Authorities identified a suspect as 39-year-old Chad Hickman. After a short search Friday, he and a 29-year-old woman were found dead in a wooded area near Whitlock Lake in Caldwell Township. Michigan State Police have not released much more information. They say investigators are still working to determine a motive. I'm Ed Ronco.
4: Health officials say they have identified a human case of influenza A, H1N2, or swine flu in an Ionia County resident. The person was a swine exhibitor at the Kent County Youth Fair that took place earlier this month in Lowell. Officials with the Michigan Department of Health and Human Services said the individual tested presumptive positive at the State Bureau of Laboratories for swine flu. The case was later confirmed by the Centers for Disease Control and Prevention on Friday. Both the state and the Kent County Health Department say they have been reaching out to swine exhibitors and their families who visited the swine barns to identify any additional cases in those who may have been exposed to infected pigs. State Chief Medical Executive Dr. Natasha Bagdasarian said while the risk to the general public remains low, visitors who attended the Kent County Youth Fair should be alert to symptoms and take appropriate precautions. She added that anyone who develops flu-like symptoms after possible exposure should contact their health care provider and let them know about their recent contact with pigs at the fair. This is WKAR.
13: 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Since 1946, AU has supported the First Amendment right of freedom of religion. 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
4: Mostly sunny in the capital region today with a high near 80 degrees, and tonight mostly clear with overnight lows around 59. It's 7:07.
14: It's Morning Edition from NPR News. I'm Sasha Pfeiffer.
5: And I'm Michelle Martin. Good morning. The USS Washington is on its way to the Middle East to relieve the USS Lincoln.
14: The Lincoln has been at the center of concerns over mental health issues, as well as lack of sufficient food and basic supplies, including soap. In a few minutes, we'll speak with Democratic Senator Mark Kelly, who's been in touch with relatives of sailors aboard the ship. But first, NPR has learned that supply chain issues haven't been limited to just this one carrier since the U.S. launched its war with Iran.
5: 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Good morning, Steve.
15: Morning, Michelle.
5: So there have been reports about
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5: 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Good morning, Steve.
15: Morning, Michelle.

0: Washington. He praised the sacrifice of the sailors. Cooper is quoted as saying, "History will record this deployment as one of the most operationally intense and consequential of the modern era." The administration has also been pushing back against reports from families who say the crews are under strain, including reports of sailors jumping overboard. Asked on Friday if the deployment had gone on too long, President Trump said, "No, not nearly long enough."
1: Steve, what have you heard from sailors and their families about these comments?
0: So not every sailor has the same reaction. I talked to the former acting head of force resiliency for the Navy, a Navy veteran. Andrea Goldstein was in charge when the Navy was dealing with the rash of suicides in 2022 and 2023. She says the changes the Navy made started with creating a healthy command climate on the ships.
2: It's not one comment. It's creating an ambient environment of disrespect.
0: Dismissing sailors' concerns can actually make their situation worse. She says sailors may not recognize the impact of their constant stress until months after their deployment finally is over.
1: So can you just tell us a bit more about what conditions are like on these Navy ships in the Middle East right now, recognizing that many Americans at this point in our history don't have a personal connection to military service? So tell us what you can about it.
0: Right. So the problems with logistics are not confined to USS Lincoln. Supply lines have been strained since the beginning of the war. I talked with Sam Howard, a former Navy captain who lives in Virginia Beach. His son was on one of the ships in the USS Tripoli Amphibious Ready Group, which carries sailors and Marines. His son told him they quickly ran low on hygiene products and other supplies. The crew returned to their home port in Japan in late July, but they still haven't received all of their mail and care packages. As a former captain, Howard says he understands how quickly fatigue can set in.
3: I asked him very specifically about watch rotation and not having any port visits. And the comment that he made was, you know, not knowing when you're going to get a break. It was really among the toughest things that he experienced.
1: And now the Abraham Lincoln has been out to sea for more than 260 days. Do we know when they will be back?
0: So USS George Washington is now on its way to relieve USS Lincoln with their 5,000 sailors. It's hard to pinpoint when the Washington will arrive. Normally, you would expect both carriers to remain in the region for a week or so. But a Navy official who wasn't authorized to speak publicly told me that there is no standard handoff period. So the Lincoln could leave rather quickly once USS Washington arrives in the region.
1: That's Steve Walsh with WHRO in Norfolk. Steve, thank you.
0: Thanks, Michelle.
4: Now let's talk more about the USS Lincoln with a lawmaker seeking answers from the Trump administration, Democratic Senator Mark Kelly of Arizona. He's a former Navy combat pilot and NASA astronaut who sits on the Senate Armed Services Committee. Good morning, Senator Kelly.
5: Good morning, Sasha.
4: We mentioned earlier in the show that you've been in touch with relatives of sailors aboard the USS Lincoln. What are you hearing from them?
5: Well, we're hearing that the conditions are not what they or any sailor should expect. And, you know, they deteriorated over a period of time because they've been at sea for a record amount of time. I spoke to a grandmother of a sailor aboard the USS Abraham Lincoln who said, you know, her grandson, who, you know, was skinny when he joined the Navy, now looks like he's lost 20 to 25 pounds and is struggling. And it's depressing. And it's a difficult, very difficult situation. And Sasha, I have to say, kind of the worst thing about this is just this, the dismissiveness of the situation, you know, not only from the president who said the deployment is not nearly long enough, but the Secretary of Defense, Pete Hegseth, who just claims there's no problem. I'd say Admiral Cooper, you know, when he said this is
4: the head of CENTCOM, U.S. Central Command.
5: Yeah, the head of CENTCOM, when he said this is a consequential deployment, I think that's, you know, that's what you said in your reporting. Yeah, it's consequential in a lot of different ways. I mean, they got deployed to go to war without a strategic goal, without a plan, without a timeline. Now they're stuck and don't, you know, the administration can't figure a way out. And the consequence of this is just poor mental health and crew members jumping overboard.
4: The head of CENTCOM, who you just mentioned, Brad Cooper, this statement he issued over the weekend also described his visit as awe-inspiring. And he says that the Lincoln has, in his words, quote, the lowest number of cases related to mental health of the Navy's 11 aircraft carriers. Your thoughts on his comment?

0: Well, I haven't looked at the data, but when you have crew members jumping off because of the conditions, I mean, literally jumping off the ship to end their lives, that's a problem. And it needs to be investigated. So that's why, you know, myself and my colleagues are demanding an investigation. And, you know, you're misrepresenting an issue and you're ignoring an issue when you have crew members that are trying to end their lives because of what this deployment has been like for them.
1: You said you're calling for an investigation. What else do you want the Trump administration to do?
0: Well, we'd like to get a bipartisan delegation out to the ship to visit it. I did two deployments to the Persian Gulf myself. If I haven't had an opportunity to get out there, I've spent a lot of time aboard aircraft carriers. I think I could get a pretty good sense for, you know, how things are going. And we're going to continue to press this administration until our service members and their families get answers and get some accountability. This administration, on every issue, tries to avoid being accountable for their actions.
1: You just mentioned you've been deployed. As we said, you're a former Navy combat pilot. When you think about this deployment, which the Lincoln has been out there for nearly 9 months, how does it compare to your own deployments, and what concerns do you have about the people on that vessel?
0: Well, for Desert Storm, I think from the time we left to the time we got back was about 7 months. But we had port calls about a month and a half in. I think probably the longest, you know, we went was maybe, you know, 4 months without pulling into port. These guys are now approaching, I think they're over 200 days, and it's stressful. Being on an aircraft carrier is it's hard. It's not expected to be easy, but when there's no end in sight, you know, it's loud when the food is lousy and it sounds like it is, when you can't get your basic needs met, you're going to have, you know, a situation here it's going to be hard for these crew members. And this administration just does not want to address it.
1: Briefly, we mentioned the USS George Washington is being deployed to relieve the Lincoln. That means the U.S. will be without an aircraft carrier ready for deployment in the Pacific for some time. In your view, does that make a difference to national security?
0: Well, it's not unprecedented that I was in that battle group stationed in Japan, Battle Group 5. We went to the Persian Gulf twice. Usually it's backfilled by a carrier from, you know, California. I don't know if that's the case here. It's not good for ours and our allies' national security in the Western Pacific not to have a carrier there. But I'm not sure what their plan is here. Usually this administration doesn't have a plan.
1: That is Democratic Senator Mark Kelly of Arizona. Thank you for coming on this morning.
0: Thank you.
1: Actress Hayden Panettiere, who starred in the TV series Heroes and Nashville, has died. Her father said she was a, quote, force of nature who brought immeasurable love and joy to all who knew her. He did not share details about her death. Panettiere started acting when she was very young. She booked her first commercial when she was just 11 months old. She went on to act in soap operas and got a big break in Remember the Titans. I spoke with Panettiere in May to talk about her memoir, This Is Me, A Reckoning. She told me she had desperately wanted both to fit in the industry and to have a normal childhood. And that's very difficult in Hollywood.
2: I wanted to have friends that were my age. I wanted to go to school like a normal kid. I wanted to play sports. And I did get to do a lot of those things, but my peers didn't look at me as one of them.
1: She said she would get praise as a child for crying on cue by thinking sad thoughts. At first, she imagined an animal she loved dying.
2: And then as I got older and older, I became number and number to that. And the thoughts and the places that I had to go in my head became darker and darker. And how could that not have an emotional impact over time on you?
1: Panettiere had a daughter in 2015 and talked publicly about having had postpartum depression. She also got addicted to alcohol and drugs. All of that became storylines for the part she played on Nashville, the fictional country music star Juliet Barnes.
2: And having to go to set every day and play that out as her, I stopped being able to tell where the character started and where I ended. Like, we were just mushed together.
1: Panettiere eventually lost custody of her daughter. I asked Panettiere how she felt watching her daughter grow up in private and easily make friends, things Panettiere had not been able to do when she was that age.
2: Honestly, I'm happy for her. It's not bittersweet. It's very, very uplifting to me.
1: Hayden Panettiere was 36. This is NPR News.
3: Good morning. You're listening to Morning Edition on WKAR. I'm Ellery Begay. Thanks for starting your morning with us. A news update from NPR and WKAR is coming up in about 11 minutes. Michigan schools are facing scrutiny for using physical restraint and seclusion on students, especially those with disabilities. Despite a law aimed at reducing these practices, they occurred nearly 18,000 times in the 2024-2025 school year. Critics argue that schools overuse these methods and need clearer guidelines on what constitutes an emergency. State Senator Stephanie Chang plans to introduce a bill to prohibit seclusion and limit restraints to emergencies. The bill would also require schools to train staff on trauma impact on learning. Some educators support reducing these practices, but worry about eliminating them entirely in crisis. Gas prices in Michigan are on the rise again. AAA reports the state average is up 12 cents more than this time last week, with the average driver paying $4.27 per gallon of regular unleaded. Lansing and Jackson are seeing some of the highest prices at the pump, with gas price averages around $4.33 a gallon. Stay on top of the political stories shaping Michigan with WKAR News. The Signal includes a Sunday week ahead and a Wednesday midweek update featuring reporting and analysis from WKAR News politics reporter Andrew Roth and our Capital team. Both are free. Sign up and visit our Election 2026 page at WKAR.org. Mostly sunny in the Capital Region today with a high near 80. This is WKAR.
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5: 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I'm Michelle Martin.
6: And I'm Sasha Pfeiffer. When Brandon Flowers was growing up, he fell in love with new wave music, The Cars, New Order, The Smiths, and he channeled those influences into his band, The Killers. With their debut album in 2004, they were a hit right from the start.

0: But Brandon Flowers had another influence in his life, a deeper one. It was his father's record collection filled with classic country music. He hasn't really tapped into that side of himself until now. His new solo album is called Thrasher. So it's just another day in paradise. Another raindrop in the sea. Flowers isn't quite sure how his fans are going to react.
1: There's that famous Walt Whitman quote, "I am large, I contain multitudes." And that's the way that I described it to the fans is that, you know, I'm larger now than I was 20 years ago when I started this band and I was 21 years old, and I've just allowed room for these other influences. I would hate to just stick to one road.

0: It's a beautiful American tradition, country music and storytelling and this connection to people and to place. And I have those connections and I have these stories to tell. I just thought this was just the perfect vehicle.
1: This album has been described as the most personal collection of songs you've ever written. There's a song on your album called One of Us that's really beautiful lyrics, especially for today when many people dwell on the negative. And this song talks about some of the simple joys that we take in life that we might not pay attention to if we're dwelling on the negative. I read that it's a tribute to a brother-in-law of yours who passed away suddenly several years ago. Assuming you're comfortable talking about that, how do you decide when something very personal in your life is material for your songs?
0: He married my sister when I was 6 years old, so he's been my brother my whole life. And there's this grief that you see my sister carrying, and you want to pay tribute to it. You know, my job is to reflect things, and I tend to look for the beauty in things. I think I got that from my mom. And it really comes through on a song like One of Us.

it's just, you know, you feel a sense of responsibility when you do it, but when I always come out on the other side grateful that I did, and it brought me closer to my sister, and so it's always a great exercise.

0: You have another song called Miss America that the lyrics are somewhat harrowing.
1: Yeah, that one's about another sister. We moved from Las Vegas to a rural town in Utah in 1989. And I was just 8 years old, but she would have been about 22 at the time, and she had three little girls already. And she was in a really scary relationship, highly abusive. And, you know, I had seen it firsthand, and I had heard stories, and, you know, he was someone that I was scared of. And so I like to think of Payson, Utah as this amazing refuge that was just far enough away for her to escape. There was just enough miles that separated it from Las Vegas that she could leave. And there's so many women don't have that opportunity.

0: Did you feel like you needed her blessing to write that one?
1: I definitely wanted her to give her seal of approval before we recorded it. So it was definitely there was a process of showing it to her, yeah.
0: I read that you've said, and this is a quote, "I used to think my experiences weren't interesting enough. It took a lot of living for me to recognize that my story was never just my own. Other people have felt these things." Tell me more about what you meant by that.
1: Well, there's that great Scorsese quote, the most personal is the most creative. And I think when you're young and you want to be an artist or you want to be creative, you tend to look outside and not inside. I wanted to make grand gestures and use flowery language. And just slowly but surely as I get older, I realize that my language is beautiful and that I can speak about things in my own life. And I attribute people like, Bruce Springsteen and Tom Petty to opening that door for me to be able to write about what I would actually know about.
0: Is this an album you think you could have recorded as a younger man, or did you need to age a bit before you could sing this kind of music?
1: Yeah, absolutely had to do it later on in life. I didn't have the chops to do it when we first started. I didn't know what I was doing. But it's taken a lot of hours and a lot of determination to get to this point.
2: When I stole away on that three lane headed south.
0: Going back about your dad and his love of country western and his influence on this, what has your dad said about this album?
1: He loves it. He thinks it's going to take off. My dad's 82 years old. He's going to be 82 in November. And I think he's secretly been waiting for me to make this record all along. He just said, finally.
0: That's Brandon Flowers. His new solo album is called Thrasher. Brandon Flowers, thank you so much for the time.
1: Oh, thank you.
2: So hold me in your arms. I think I'm going under. Take your time with my heart.
0: This is NPR News.
3: Good morning. You're listening to Morning Edition on WKAR. I'm Mallory Begay. Thanks for starting your morning with us. Later on the program, over the next 5 years, states hope to get an influx of federal funds to invest in rural health care. Some hospitals say the funding won't offset what they'll lose in Medicaid costs. That story coming up in 15 minutes. It's 7:29.
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5: Live from NPR News in Washington, I'm Dave Mattingly. President Trump says he believes vandalism is responsible for large patches of dead grass near the World War II Memorial on the National Mall in Washington. NPR's Marie Andrusovich says it's the same area where a stage was put up and crowds gathered for the July 4th celebration.
6: The stretch of lawn in question was the site of Trump's Independence Day celebration. The president posted a photo of the now brown and patchy turf on social media, saying, "Look what vandals did to the grass connecting the vandalized World War II monument and the vandalized reflecting pool." An arrest was made last Friday after a woman sprayed graffiti on the World War II monument. She claimed responsibility for the vandalism on social media. But charges were dismissed against a former Olympian accused of damaging the reflecting pool after poor construction was determined to be the cause. Trump criticized his longtime ally Jeanine Pirro for her decision to drop the charges. Marie Andrusovich, NPR News, Washington.
5: President Trump's 15-point peace plan for Gaza is a major focus in Jerusalem today. That's where the president's Middle East negotiator and son-in-law, Jared Kushner, is meeting with Israeli Prime Minister Benjamin Netanyahu. The plan is supported by Hamas, but it's been rejected by the Israeli leader. This is NPR News from Washington.
3: For WKAR News, I'm Mallory Begay. Health officials say they have identified a human case of influenza A, H1N2, or swine flu in an Ionia County resident. The person was a swine exhibitor at the Kent County Youth Fair that took place earlier this month in Lowell. Officials with the Michigan Department of Health and Human Services said the individual tested presumptive positive at the State Bureau of Laboratories for swine flu. The case was later confirmed by the Centers for Disease Control and Prevention on Friday. Both the state and the Kent County Health Department say they have been reaching out to swine exhibitors and their families who visited the swine barns to identify any additional cases in those who may have been exposed to infected pigs. State Chief Medical Executive Dr. Natasha Bagdasarian said while the risk to the general public remains low, visitors who attended the Kent County Youth Fair should be alert to symptoms and take appropriate precautions. She added that anyone who develops flu-like symptoms after possible exposure should contact their health care provider and let them know about their recent contact with pigs at the fair. Michigan gun safety advocates pushed for a crackdown on gun modifiers and so-called ghost guns during a recent Detroit roundtable discussion. Ghost guns can be 3D printed or made at home through a kit. They don't have serial numbers, making them very hard to track. State lawmakers have so far failed to ban those and the types of mods they can let ordinary guns rapid fire. Democratic Attorney General candidate Ali Savitt says he'll take up the issue again if he's elected in November.
7: Ghost guns being untraceable makes it harder for law enforcement to solve crimes. Bump stocks and switches on guns that convert them into fully automatic weapons makes a shooting even more likely to be deadly. These are common sense laws, I think, that we can pass here in Michigan.
3: Savitt is going up against Republican candidate Doug Lloyd in the attorney general's race. In your Capital Region weather forecast, mostly sunny today with a high near 80 degrees. Tonight, mostly clear with overnight lows around 59. This is WKAR.
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9: It's Morning Edition from NPR News. I'm Sasha Pfeiffer.
10: And I'm Michelle Martin. Good morning. Wildfires are burning across several western states, and those states prepared for fires differently. Some struggle to pass rules recommended by safety experts. NPR's Lauren Sommer has this report.
11: When the Old Trails fire started in Spokane, Dave Cocott got a warning to be ready to evacuate. He started packing up family keepsakes. Then he got an alert that a second wildfire was headed his way.
12: It's amazing to be threatened by not just one, but two fires. Really scary.
11: But Cocott wasn't actually surprised.
12: My first thought of these fires, like, here we go again.
11: Cocott has spent his career thinking about wildfires. For most of it, he was a fire protection engineer at the Spokane Fire Department. So he'd prepared his home for fires. The house has fire-resistant siding, not wood, and he'd cleared the flammable plants around it.
12: You kind of think, like, I don't know how the house would go through a fire, but I think ours would have done fine.
11: Studies show that houses that take those steps, manage vegetation, and use fire-resistant materials, are more likely to survive wildfires. That's because houses get inundated with tiny burning embers, which is the main way they ignite. Cocott took those steps voluntarily, but he's been pushing for Washington to adopt them statewide. And state regulators were set to do that.
13: I now call to order this hearing regarding proposed changes to...
11: At a hearing in 2024, regulators got public feedback on the new wildfire rules. They released maps showing which parts of Washington are at risk of wildfires. Houses built in those areas would have to use fire-resistant materials like on the roof and siding. They'd also have to create defensible space, like keeping tree branches 10 feet away from a house. That last part raised some pushback at the hearing, like from Eric Seibel of the Tahoma Audubon Society, a wildlife conservation group.
14: I'm concerned that trees, which are our best defense against climate change, will be destroyed en masse if the provisions of the code pass.
11: State legislators stepped in and ordered regulators to redo the wildfire rules. Angie Lane is with Washington's Department of Natural Resources. She says by December, they plan to have new wildfire maps that more accurately show the areas at risk.
15: It's trying to make sure that people are smart building in those areas.
11: But there won't be rules requiring homeowners to manage their trees and vegetation because state legislators got rid of that. Washington isn't alone. Last year, Oregon lawmakers repealed their state's wildfire building codes and vegetation rules after public pushback. Ryan Mahandy is with Headwaters Economics, a wildfire and land use think tank. She says wildfire laws are a patchwork across the western U.S.
16: While many states face the same risk, what we're increasingly seeing is many different interpretations of how to reduce that risk. It is literally all over the map.
11: California has had building codes for wildfire-prone areas for almost 20 years. Colorado and Utah recently passed similar rules. But Idaho, Arizona, and Wyoming don't have them. Handy says some of the public pushback is over concerns about home insurance.
16: If you publish a map that shows my wildfire risk, am I suddenly going to be in the crosshairs of the insurance industry? Insurers have their own proprietary maps that are quite sophisticated.
11: In other words, insurance companies are way ahead of states in evaluating risk. And that risk is getting worse because hotter temperatures are priming the landscape to burn. Back in Spokane, Dave Cocott's house is okay. The fires didn't reach him. He says the damage in his community should be a wake-up call for Washington.
12: Fires are changing. These types of fires are changing. They're becoming much larger fires.
11: And he says that means states need to do more to prepare. Lauren Sommer, NPR News.
17: The drug Tadalafil, known by its brand name Cialis, is taken by millions of men for erectile dysfunction. Now there's a movement to repurpose the medication to help people live longer. NPR's Will Stone reports.
18: About a year ago, Christy Swicky made a change to her daily wellness routine. She added a low dose of Tadalafil.
19: It seemed very harmless. If anything, it's going to help blood flow, and that can be beneficial to our brain and our heart.
18: It's true that Tadalafil does improve blood flow throughout the body, though in general, those taking it are only concerned about one region. And Swicky says she definitely gets questions.
19: They're mostly just like, wait, what? You're a woman. What are you doing?
18: Swicky has a PhD in molecular oncology. She's built a following on social media around longevity. Her decision to take a drug intended for erectile dysfunction goes back to her own family history of heart disease.
19: That was my main focus of like, well, maybe this is a low-hanging fruit, something that I can do to prevent that.
18: In fact, high-profile figures in wellness and biohacking are increasingly talking up Tadalafil as a longevity drug. Swicky herself promotes it for an online clinic called Ageless RX. Dr. Janelle Decker is the medical director there.
20: I do feel like the observational studies out there are strong enough to warrant offering it as a longevity medication to both men and women.
18: This is a big reason drugs like Tadalafil are getting more attention. In recent years, research has shown that men who take these medications seem to fare better in a variety of ways. Cardiologist Robert Kloner is at Huntington Medical Research Institute and the University of Southern California. A study of his looked at more than 8,000 men who took it for erectile dysfunction. They had a 55% lower rate of cardiovascular-related death and a 44% lower rate of death overall during the study period of about 3 years.
21: This to us is a very interesting signal.
18: In other words, he says, it's showing an association, not causation.
21: None of these drugs are FDA approved for longevity or for reducing major adverse cardiovascular events. Having said that, so many of these studies have all been consistent.
18: Some have found a decreased risk of dementia and Alzheimer's when taking these drugs. Tadalafil works by preventing the breakdown of a signaling molecule. This helps smooth muscle cells relax, blood vessels dilate, blood flow increases. It's already approved to treat a form of high blood pressure affecting arteries in the lungs and is similar to Viagra, which was originally developed as a cardiovascular drug. In fact, earlier this summer, Kloner was part of an expert group known as the Princeton Consensus Panel that concluded it may be appropriate to use low-dose Tadalafil for some men at increased risk of cardiovascular disease.
21: It's not something that cardiologists are routinely recommending, but these drugs in general are very safe.
18: He acknowledges, though, they're not as well studied in women. Some experts, including Dr. Stephen Nissen, are troubled this is catching on without high-quality data in humans. Nissen is chief academic officer of the Cleveland Clinic Heart, Vascular, and Thoracic Institute.
1: Absence of evidence of harm doesn't mean there isn't harm. In the absence of randomized controlled trial data, it's pretty hard to justify.
18: Human trials are something Dr. Kloner at USC wants to do.
21: The problem with that is trying to find funding for it.
18: He says pharmaceutical companies aren't incentivized to do these studies because generic versions are already available. So for now, patients and doctors need to decide for themselves if a drug intended for the bedroom should also be used to try to extend life. Will Stone, NPR News.
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23: It's August 17th, and this is your Michigan Minute. On this day in 2014, Claudia House Morcom died. Morcom was the first black woman to sit as judge on Wayne County's circuit court, but this position was only the peak of a mountain of legal contributions while fighting for civil rights. When she was a young lawyer in Detroit, fresh out of law school, she saw the vicious racism that black Americans were facing everywhere, particularly in the South. So before the Voting Rights Act of the mid-60s, she joined a coalition of lawyers who would travel to Mississippi providing legal defense for civil rights workers. After her first week, she came back to Detroit, packed her belongings, and moved to Mississippi for a year, fully aware of the dangers to her in the Deep South. Along with representing civil rights workers, she also challenged congresspeople in court who deliberately refused to serve black constituents. Morcom served on her bench for nearly 30 years before officially retiring, but she never retired from fighting for civil rights, continuing her activism through her final years. And that is your Michigan Minute.
24: 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He'll also talk about diets he's tested and the often contradictory information about what's healthy to eat and what's not. 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
3: Good morning. You're listening to Morning Edition on WKAR. I'm Mallory Begay. Thanks for starting your morning with us. Looking at your Monday weather forecast, mostly sunny in the capital region today with a high near 80 degrees. Tonight, expect mostly clear skies with overnight lows around 59. And tomorrow, increasing clouds with a high near 83. It's 7:44.
9: Good morning, I'm Sasha Pfeiffer. The Panathenaic Stadium in Athens has hosted some of the most elite athletes in the world. Now it's getting some scrubs. There's more than a century's worth of grime caked on its white marble from things like chewing gum and soda. So the stadium that hosted the first modern Olympics is getting a much-needed wash. Workers are using low-pressure cleaners to preserve the marble underneath. When they're done, maybe throw your gum in the trash. It's Morning Edition.
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9: 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I'm Sasha Pfeiffer.
10: And I'm Michelle Martin. President Trump's One Big Beautiful Bill Act is expected to dramatically cut money for Medicaid, which pays for medical care for low-income and disabled Americans. Cuts to the program could reach nearly $1 trillion over a decade. That has alarmed rural hospitals and doctors because many of their patients depend on the program. In response to those concerns, Congress added $50 billion to the bill to shore up rural health infrastructure. Iowa Public Radio's Natalie Krebs reports on how health officials are trying to figure out how to make the best use of that money.
0: The money that Congress added to Trump's massive tax and spending bill is called the Rural Health Transformation Program. And Mahaska Health in Oskaloosa, Iowa has already received more than $3 million that will be used for a new PET scanner to detect cancer. CEO Kevin Durandi steps into a suite of empty offices filled with various cardboard boxes, storage bins, and office furniture.
4: So this will all be gutted, and the PET CT will be housed over here.
0: Durandi says the grant funding will allow the hospital to replace a scanner on a mobile truck years ahead of schedule, and Mahaska Health will be able to do more than twice as many scans as it now conducts.
4: To have an in-house PET CT where we can scan patients 5 days a week is significant to reduce the diagnosis to treatment times.
0: Iowa health officials say in addition to investing money in rural cancer care, they also plan to use the federal dollars for telehealth infrastructure and mobile care units, among other things. The state hopes to draw down a total of $1 billion from the Rural Health Transformation Program over 5 years. It's received $209 million in this first year. Larry Johnson is the principal deputy director at the Iowa Department of Health and Human Services. He says the state wants to spend the money quickly.
5: Because if you don't spend the money on the projects that you tell the federal government you're going to, they're going to claw the money back. So we actually are hoping we're organized enough to get it done that we hope to take money from states that aren't able to do what we are.
0: Iowa officials say they see the Rural Health Fund as a separate investment, regardless of what happens with Medicaid. But most healthcare workers in rural communities are looking at the new funds in the context of the looming cuts to Medicaid, says Timothy McBride, a public health professor at Washington University in St. Louis.
6: It's like, yes, I mean, certainly an unequivocally good thing for rural to get this $50 billion relative to not having it, but the net effect of all this is going to be negative.
0: According to the nonpartisan health policy think tank KFF, even if Iowa gets $1 billion from the Rural Health Fund, the Medicaid loss for rural health care facilities in the state will total nearly $4 billion over a 10-year span. Iowa Hospital Association President Chris Mitchell says that's a huge concern for rural hospitals.
7: As soon as the rural health transformation dollars go away, then the Medicaid cuts start to come into place. And that's not a temporary proposition. That is ongoing.
0: In Western Iowa, Brett Altman, the CEO of Cass Health, agrees. He says while his hospital will also get nearly $3 million for a PET scanner, that money from the Rural Health Fund won't come close to making up for the reduction in Medicaid funding he's anticipating.
22: When you break it down to the ridiculous, we know that more than half that money isn't going to hospitals.
0: Still, Altman and others say they have to try to get what they can, since rural hospitals face such an uncertain financial situation. For NPR News, I'm Natalie Krebs in Des Moines.
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3: Good morning. You're listening to Morning Edition on WKAR. I'm Mallory Begay. Thanks for starting your morning with us. Later today on 1A, President Trump's latest financial disclosure shows that he earned more than $2 billion in his first year back in office. From cryptocurrency ventures to his various businesses, what we know about the scope of the president's personal wealth and if it impedes on the national interest. That story on 1A this morning from 10 to noon on 102.3 WKAR News Talk. Several news outlets in Florida and Michigan have been hit with bogus copyright claims filed with Google in recent weeks. All the coverage centers on a man running for Congress in Palm Beach, who's tied to a controversial data center in northern Michigan. Rick Brewer has more.
26: The future of a data center has become a hot-button issue on the campaign trail in Florida's 22nd congressional district, especially for Republican Michael Carbonara. While he's voiced support for local control over the project, several news outlets have pointed out that Carbonara's name is on the permit for a Bitcoin mine in Michigan's Upper Peninsula. Much of that reporting has been hit with false claims of plagiarism, triggering Google to pull down articles from search results. Attorney Karen Post says she couldn't find any information about the companies who filed these claims while working on an appeal.
27: So the whole thing just seemed very suspicious.
26: This comes as Floridians gear up for primaries this Tuesday. Carbonara's campaign did not respond to multiple requests for comment on the matter. I'm Rick Brewer.
3: Mostly sunny in the capital region today with a high near 80 degrees. Tonight, mostly clear with overnight lows around 59. This is WKAR.
10: It's Morning Edition from NPR News. I'm Michelle Martin.
9: And I'm Sasha Pfeiffer. President Trump says he wants the U.S. to scale back military cooperation with one of its allies, South Korea. He posted this online within hours of the planned start of joint exercises between the two countries. Trump's comments may be an olive branch to North Korea in the hopes of restarting diplomacy with North Korea that began and then stalled in Trump's first term. NPR's Anthony Kuhn reports from Seoul.
11: In a social media post, President Trump said that joint drills with South Korea are costly and send a hostile message to North Korea. He added that he has a good relationship with the North's leader, Kim Jong-un, and he expressed disappointment that South Korea had declined to help the U.S. with operations against Iran. South Korea's presidential office said it hopes that friendly relations between Trump and Kim will lead to meaningful dialogue between their two countries. But Trump's orders came as a shock to people waking up in Seoul.
12: I was really surprised that it came at this stage, which is right on the day of the start of the exercise.
11: Chon Inbom is a retired South Korean Army lieutenant general. He says such concessions to North Korea will be taken not as a goodwill gesture, but as a sign of weakness.
12: If you want to talk to the North Koreans and have them come to the table, all you have to do is say, okay, we give up and we acknowledge that you are a nuclear weapon state. And they'll come to the table and they will want many things.
11: President Trump also scaled back military drills in 2018. He held three summits with Kim Jong-un, but they failed to reach a deal, and the talks fell apart in 2019. Chon Inbom notes that Trump's move is likely to be welcomed by the progressive administration of South Korean President Lee Jae-myung. Lee wants to engage with North Korea, but so far, Pyongyang has rejected Lee's conciliatory words and gestures. President Trump, meanwhile, has continued to speak favorably about Kim Jong-un. Returning from a summit in China in May, he told reporters aboard Air Force One that there had been no recent progress in reviving stalled diplomacy with Kim.
13: But I have a good relationship with him. He's been respectful of our country.
11: The Trump administration's 2026 National Defense Strategy says North Korea poses a nuclear threat to the U.S. homeland, as well as to allies South Korea and Japan. General Chon Inbom says Trump's message could have an impact on the debate in South Korea on whether to continue to rely on the U.S. for defense against North Korea's nuclear weapons or whether to develop their own deterrent.
12: Your traditional allies and greatest supporters of the alliance, they will naturally want their own capability to have nuclear weapons.
11: South Korea's defense ministry says the 10 days of joint U.S.-South Korean military drills began as planned. Anthony Kuhn, NPR News, Seoul.
10: It's been more than a year since Texas created its newest city, Starbase. People who work for Elon Musk's SpaceX live there. SpaceX's headquarters, launch site, and rockets are there, too. Now Starbase is looking to expand its boundaries and annex more than 7,000 acres of surrounding land. Reynaldo Leaños Jr. reports.
14: It's a scorching August afternoon in South Texas, and Becca Hinojosa, the co-founder of the South Texas Environmental Justice Network, blasts the AC in her car.
15: We're driving along Highway 4, headed towards Boca Chica Beach.
14: As Hinojosa drives, large 18-wheelers and silver Cybertrucks zoom by her on the opposite side of the highway.
15: This road is always under construction. SpaceX is rapidly colonizing and changing the entire landscape of Boca Chica.
14: And very soon, the city of Starbase and Elon Musk's SpaceX could change this area by the Gulf of Mexico even more. In 2025, Starbase was created around SpaceX as a way for the company to grow its workforce and expand launches. Elon Musk established the complex with the goal of sending humans back to the moon and eventually to Mars. The city is now looking to annex land from private property owners and state land, and Starbase already controls the beach and road access during launches. According to documents that the city sent to impacted landowners, Starbase says they want this annexation in order to provide more efficient coordination with agencies like U.S. Customs and Border Protection and the Texas Department of Public Safety. Hinojosa is headed to a landowner's property that Starbase wants.
15: We're on beautiful, pristine land owned by a property owner who doesn't want to get sucked up into Elon Musk's city of Starbase.
14: Hinojosa has been in touch with several landowners, like 56-year-old Barbara Buckner. Her grandmother was a Holocaust survivor who fled Poland, settled in Chicago, and purchased less than an acre in South Texas.
1: You have people that they're trying to build a future for themselves, in this case, trying to build a retirement for themselves, and getting basically run over by a big corporation.
14: Buckner is opposed to annexation. She wonders, who is Starbase's priority? Residents or SpaceX? Currently, the mayor and one of the two city commissioners work for SpaceX.
1: I mean, how can you be supporting residents when you work for SpaceX?
14: The mayor didn't respond to several requests for an interview. Hinojosa fears environmental damage. In 2024, the Environmental Protection Agency found that SpaceX had violated the Clean Water Act after tens of thousands of gallons of industrial wastewater were discharged into surrounding areas. And Hinojosa says that kind of damage could come with more rocket launches.
15: I've come out here several times after a SpaceX launch to document all of the debris. I have photos of metal shrapnel blown up into this area that we're on.
14: SpaceX did not respond to questions about the environmental impact of rocket launches. Sofia Benavides is the Cameron County Commissioner of Precinct 1. That's where Starbase is.
16: The law allows them to do so, so there's nothing that we can do to stop it.
14: Starbase has until August 18 to hear back from impacted landowners to see if the city has the necessary signatures needed to go through with the annexation. Then they will hold two public hearings. And in September, city officials will vote on whether to annex or not.
15: They call it Starbase. You pull the curtain back. It's the SpaceX annexation. SpaceX threatens the Rio Grande Valley, and that's why we'll continue to resist.
14: Hinojosa's organization is looking into possible legal action to prevent the annexation. For NPR News, I'm Reynaldo Leaños Jr. in Starbase, Texas.
9: 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I'm Sasha Pfeiffer.
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0: Good morning. You're listening to Morning Edition on WKAR. I'm Mallory Begay. Mostly sunny in the capital region today with a high near 80 degrees, and tonight mostly clear with overnight lows around 50. 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
3: Good morning. Ukraine sent hundreds of drones into Russia. It's one of Ukraine's largest airstrikes of the war. We hear from Moscow whether the mood among ordinary Russians is shifting as Ukraine increases its attacks. It's Morning Edition from NPR News. President Trump's son-in-law met directly with Hamas leaders and will meet today with Israel's prime minister. I'm Sasha Pfeiffer.
4: And I'm Michelle Martin. What is he asking of each of them to bring an end to fighting in Gaza? Also, Attorney General Todd Blanche says he won't promise to be independent from the White House. And what are Trump's plans for a new bunker underneath his planned ballroom? It is Monday, August 17th. All books are equal, but some books are more equal than others. On this day in 1945, Animal Farm was published. News is next.
5: Live from NPR News in Washington, I'm Linda Kenyon. The USS George Washington is on its way to the Middle East to relieve the USS Abraham Lincoln, which has been at sea for more than 8 months. The Lincoln has been at the center of concerns over mental health issues, as well as a lack of fresh food and supplies. Reporter Steve Walsh with member station WHRO says Defense Secretary Pete Hegseth has characterized those concerns as completely misrepresented.
6: The administration has also pushed back against reports from families who say that the crew is under strain, including reports of sailors jumping overboard. Asked on Friday if the deployment had gone on too long, President Donald Trump said, no, not nearly long enough.
5: The head of U.S. Central Command, Admiral Brad Cooper, wrapped up a tour of the region Saturday, which included a visit to the USS Lincoln. He praised the sacrifice of the sailors. He also acknowledged mental health challenges aboard the USS Lincoln, but added it has among the lowest number of cases within the Navy's 11 active aircraft carriers. U.S. Envoy Jared Kushner is in Israel pushing for progress on a post-war plan for Gaza. Kushner held a rare meeting in Egypt Sunday with leaders of Hamas. NPR's Daniel Estrin has more from Tel Aviv.
7: An official briefed on the meeting, speaking anonymously to offer details, said the U.S. wants Hamas to start disarming and hand over control of Gaza to a new Palestinian committee. Hamas says it accepts those terms. But Prime Minister Benjamin Netanyahu opposes Israel withdrawing from Gaza until Hamas completely disarms. There's been no real progress on a post-war transition since major military operations ended in Gaza 10 months ago, and Netanyahu is wary of making public concessions on Gaza with Israeli elections just 10 weeks away. The official said the U.S. is hoping Israel will approve a new Palestinian police force and international stabilization force entering Gaza. Daniel Estrin, NPR News, Tel Aviv.
5: Indiana public safety officials say at least 7 people have died during days of heavy rain and historic flooding in the state, Samantha Horton reports.
8: Records show Indianapolis had more than 20 feet of muddy water in some areas when it crested in parts of the White River that flows through the city. Sunday, city officials started to put away floodgates, and people were out on the trails that had been closed off the day before. Marion County Emergency Management Director Jacob Spence says some people with homes along the river will need to wait before it is safe to return.
9: It may be about Tuesday as the earliest that the water gets far enough away and back towards the riverbanks that a majority of those homes will be safely accessible.
8: As recovery efforts are underway, businesses and nonprofits have jumped in with supplies for basic needs and a relief fund to support people impacted. For NPR, I'm Samantha Horton in Indianapolis.
5: You're listening to NPR.
0: For WKAR News, I'm Mallory Begay. It's back to school week for thousands of students across mid-Michigan, and some will be walking into brand new schools. Charlotte students return to class today. Holt students go back Wednesday, including the first students to attend the new Sycamore Elementary. Tomorrow night, Okemos Public Schools will hold a grand opening for the new Chippewa Middle School from 5:30 to 7. Students there begin classes next week. Lansing students also return next week, with about 500 students set to move into the new Willow School. For more information on the new buildings and other major school construction projects across mid-Michigan, visit WKAR.org. The investigation continues following a mass shooting in Maquoketa County on Friday that left six people dead, including the suspect. Ed Ronco has the details.
10: It happened at about 11:40 a.m. Friday. A 13-year-old girl called police and said she had been shot. She's now listed in stable condition. Three other people died at the home, a woman identified by family as the girl's mother, a 16-year-old boy, and a 45-year-old man. A 53-year-old man was found dead at a second home. Authorities identified a suspect as 39-year-old Chad Hickman. After a short search Friday, he and a 29-year-old woman were found dead in a wooded area near Whitlock Lake in Caldwell Township. Michigan State Police have not released much more information. They say investigators are still working to determine a motive. I'm Ed Ronco.
0: As the city of Mason continues to weigh the future of data center developments in the area, city officials are looking to launch a new community outreach initiative for residents. According to the agenda item, Connect Mason will engage and inform residents on data centers and provide information about the city's role and responsibilities and explain the process that would apply if a proposal moves forward. The city says there is currently no approved data center project, development application, or formal proposal before the city. However, Mason officials have been considering a proposed hyperscale data center in nearby Vive Township. That proposal hinges on approval from the State Boundary Commission, which is scheduled to meet in October. Outreach through Connect Mason would include a town hall with the city council, neighborhood conversations, presentations, and online resources. The city says the initiative would not advocate or oppose potential data center developments. The agenda item will be discussed during tonight's city council meeting at 6:30 at Mason City Hall. This is WKAR.
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0: Mostly sunny in the capital region today with a high near 80, and tonight mostly clear with overnight lows around 59. In Lansing, it's currently 66 degrees. In Jackson, it's 67.
4: It's Morning Edition from NPR News. I'm Michelle Martin.
3: And I'm Sasha Pfeiffer. In Russia and Ukraine, at least 20 people were killed and dozens more injured in air attacks that stretched from the weekend to this morning. That included the largest single-day Ukrainian attack on Russia to date. In a few minutes, we'll hear from the great-granddaughter of Soviet leader Nikita Khrushchev, Nina Khrushcheva, about people's reactions in Moscow. We start with details of the latest attacks in a war of attrition with no end in sight.
4: Joining us to tell us more about this is NPR's Charles Maines in Moscow. Good morning, Charles.
12: Morning, Michelle.
4: So first of all, tell us about this massive Ukrainian attack.
12: Well, Russia's defense ministry says more than 800 drones were fired into more than several regions of Russia on Sunday, the vast majority of which were targeting Moscow. That said, most of the deaths occurred closer to the Ukrainian border, including in Rostov in the south, where five people died Sunday. This morning, another six people were killed in Belgorod region. More generally, these attacks fit into a pattern of Ukraine hitting or attempting to hit anyway, not only military installations, but also softer targets, energy and logistics hubs to, as Kyiv puts it, bring the war home to Russians.
4: And how is that being...
12: Energy and logistics hubs to, as Kyiv puts it, bring the war home to Russians.

0: Russia responded.
1: Well, by escalating, which of course is also killing civilians, including 7 on Sunday, Russia can essentially strike Ukraine at will with ballistic missiles now that Ukraine is out of the U.S. Patriot missiles that had provided some protection, as Ukraine's president Volodymyr Zelensky has openly admitted. Moreover, Russia is increasingly targeting Ukrainian grain stores, a key export for Ukraine, and that's really brought shipping out of port cities like Odessa to a standstill and raised concerns of a repeat of global grain shortages that we saw earlier in the war as a result.
0: So Russia pounding Ukraine, that's been a story throughout this war. But Ukraine hitting back and hitting back effectively is relatively new. Now, we hear from our colleagues in Kyiv that the goal is to force Russia into peace negotiations. Do you have any sense that that's working?
1: Well, politically, no. The Kremlin continues to insist this war is being won. In fact, President Vladimir Putin was recently on television talking about how Russians had victory in their DNA. But there's no question that what Ukraine euphemistically calls long-range sanctions have brought the war home to Russians in new ways. And that's adding to exhaustion from more than 4 years of war, repression, and sanctions.
0: And so, of course, they're exhausted by war. But is there any way to express that, given the repression that you have reported on so often and that you're mentioning now?
1: Well, you know, we have parliamentary elections coming up in September, and some form of opposition to the war would seem a potent political issue, but it's not on the ballot. The lone openly pro-peace party, a party called Yabloko, was barred from participating by the Supreme Court earlier this month, even as its supporters gathered outside. Meanwhile, one of the party's liberal stalwarts, a man by the name of Lev Schlossberg, is widely expected to be convicted and sentenced to a long prison term today. The formal charge against Schlossberg is denigrating the Russian army, although his supporters would say he's being punished for his pacifism, and that his case is just another version of the same message that anti-war views won't be tolerated.
0: That is NPR's Charles Maines in Moscow. Charles, thank you.
1: Thank you.
2: We wanted to hear more on how people inside Russia are responding to Ukraine's attacks, so we've called Nina Khrushcheva. She's a professor of international affairs at the New School in New York, and she's a great-granddaughter of Soviet Premier Nikita Khrushchev. She joins me now from Moscow. Good morning.
3: Good morning.
2: I understand you've been in Moscow for 2 months and had last been there in March. How would you say the mood has shifted between your two visits?
3: It is, and it shifted a little bit. Thank you for this question. I think there is more understanding, kind of resignation, that the war is going to go forever. And you just mentioned, your correspondent just mentioned, the Yabloko party, the Apple party, that suddenly got a lot of support, although before it seemed like was a nothing party, kind of living off the Soviet days, because it began early in the late Soviet era. So the mood is resignation. The mood is annoyance with the war, but also as your correspondent mentioned, there is a lot of repressions are increasing, and therefore people are more fearful of how much they can really speak freely about their own needs and wants. And obviously their gas lines and their wild berries being attacked. So economy is not doing great. So there's a lot of, as I said, resignation to what's to come.
2: I think many Americans wonder, I wonder what kind of access to news, facts, information Russians have. You know, what's propaganda they're hearing? What's a news blackout? How informed do you think Russians are about what's really happening?
3: Whoever wants to be informed, well, I'm speaking to you from Moscow, so whoever wants to be informed is informed. And that's another part of very, in my view, unsuccessful Putin's propaganda, because even if they say it is successful, very unsuccessful, because Russians, there are many young, very young people, they're 15, 16-year-olds now want to support the Yabloko party, the Apple party. Films are available. I mean, there was a great dispute and kind of boycott of a Russian fairy tale that just came out because it conflicts with Spider-Man. And there was an online debate about this. You can see all Western films. Some of them are not official. You still can. Via VPN, you can get access to all world news. Some Russian publications are actually quite open. I mean, they're not critical of the state, but they do say things that need to be said. So they do have that. And if you want to have access to the world, you absolutely can have it. It's getting harder and harder because the state is getting more and more fearful that all this animosity towards the war, the unsupport of the war, is going to come out more openly.
2: Well, you mentioned that Russians think it will last forever, a feeling of animosity and resignation, dissent is put down. So what, if anything, can they do? Do Russians feel that they have any power to speak out and make a difference?
3: Pretty much not. I mean,

0: And I think that's why, in some ways, they're sort of ignoring the war, and despite the gas lines, despite the blowing up of the marketplaces, despite the fact that there, I think in the last months, there were about 300 people died, which is more than in many months before in Russia, in the territory of Russia. So they can't, and at the same time, I think the Yabloko, the Apple Party case was fascinating, because suddenly the day they were being kind of the hearings whether they the party can take part in the September parliamentary election, suddenly there were about 1,000 people in the streets. That takes courage, because there were police vans, there's a lot of police. Now there is another hearing today. Police is taking away this very young people just because they don't want them. So people feel they can't speak, but if they need to speak, some of them actually can have it. And I think that's why this state is so afraid of them, because it tries to preempt anything that the Russian might do. So in my view, repressions will only increase.
1: You recently called for a new leader to take over, like your great-grandfather, Nikita Khrushchev. He, of course, succeeded Joseph Stalin. He launched a campaign of de-Stalinization. Do you think Russian citizens would get behind that, and who might they have in mind, if so?
0: Well, I want to push back a little bit. I didn't call for the new leader. I just said that when this leader is over, the new leader will come, and it will be a choice between somebody like Khrushchev, who would denounce Stalin, or somebody even from Putin's entourage or Stalin's entourage, who would still be much more rational about the states of the world today.
1: That is Nina Khrushcheva. She is a professor of international affairs at New York's New School, and she has been speaking with us from Moscow. Thank you very much.
0: Thank you.
2: Illinois, Ohio, and Indiana have been hit hard the past few days by heavy rain and extreme weather. Indiana officials said there are at least 7 storm-related deaths. Samantha Horton reports from Indianapolis, which experienced historic flooding through the weekend.
3: A crew pulls back the heavy metal floodgates in the Broderville neighborhood after days of rising water and flooding along the White River in Indianapolis. This is where movable gates were installed in 2009 as a way to protect nearby homes and businesses from extreme flooding. The gates were activated for the first time Friday night. The river crested Saturday at over 20 feet in Indianapolis, just shy of the record set in 1913. Hundreds of residents had to quickly evacuate their homes. Trudging through water up to his knees, Jacob Maynard and his girlfriend carried their dogs out of their home.
4: It's kind of scary how fast everything flooded. Like, that's the main thing.
3: In other areas of the Indianapolis metro area, neighbors came together to fight back the floodwaters. In the town of Rocky Ripple, volunteers filled sandbags to line the levee at its weak points and offer bags to neighbors to protect their homes. More than 300 homes in the area were advised to evacuate. Across the state, more than 140,000 homes were without power as of Sunday evening. Rocky Ripple Council member Randy Sanders says he was inspired by the response to help the community.
5: I've seen people tonight that haven't talked to each other for 10 plus years, actually working together, talking, and it's just amazing that everybody is like, what can I do to help?
3: Local officials say the community sandbag effort since Friday helped prevent wide-scale flooding. A 2020 report from Indiana University climate scientists stated that the state needs to prepare for what they cite as increasing environmental change. President Trump over the weekend approved an emergency declaration for Indiana. For NPR News, I'm Samantha Horton in Indianapolis.

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1: Good morning. You're listening to Morning Edition on WKAR. I'm Ellery Begay. Thanks for starting your morning with us. A news update from NPR and WKAR is coming up in about 11 minutes. Michigan schools are facing scrutiny for using physical restraint and seclusion on students, especially those with disabilities. Despite a law aimed at reducing these practices, they occurred nearly 18,000 times in the 2024-2025 school year. Critics argue that schools overuse these methods and need clearer guidelines on what constitutes an emergency. State Senator Stephanie Chang plans to introduce a bill to prohibit seclusion and limit restraints to emergencies. The bill would also require schools to train staff on trauma impact on learning. Some educators support reducing these practices, but worry about eliminating them entirely in crisis. Gas prices in Michigan are on the rise again. AAA reports the state average is up 12 cents more than this time last week, with the average driver paying $4.27 per gallon of regular unleaded. Lansing and Jackson are seeing some of the highest prices at the pump, with gas price averages around $4.33 a gallon. Stay on top of the political stories shaping Michigan with WKAR News. The Signal includes a Sunday week ahead and a Wednesday midweek update featuring reporting and analysis from WKAR News politics reporter Andrew Roth and our Capitol team. Both are free. Sign up and visit our Election 2026 page at WKAR.org. Mostly sunny in the Capital Region today with a high near 80. This is WKAR.
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3: This is Morning Edition from NPR News. I'm Sasha Pfeiffer.
0: And I'm Michelle Martin. Good morning. President Trump is asking the Supreme Court to let him continue building a new ballroom for the White House. An appeals court ruled that Trump needs approval from Congress to move forward, so Trump filed the emergency request on Friday. Trump has increasingly justified the construction by citing national security, instead of his first explanation was that he needed more space and a more luxurious reception for guests. The legal process has revealed details about a bunker that Trump indicates is being built by the military under the site for the ballroom. We wanted to know more about what that bunker is all about, so we've called Garrett Graff, who studied government doomsday scenarios. He is a presidential historian and author of Raven Rock, the story of the U.S. government's secret plan to save itself while the rest of us die. Good morning, Mr. Graff. Thanks for joining us.
4: Good morning.
0: So the president says building the bunker is an urgent need, hence the emergency request. So let me back up for a minute. How long has there been some kind of emergency hideout for the president, and how does that fit into plans for continuity of government in the event of a catastrophic event?
4: The White House bunker dates back to World War II and right after Pearl Harbor, when we were afraid of a Japanese air raid or German air raid on Washington, D.C. It's gone through several major iterations, but was sort of rebuilt by Harry Truman in the Cold War in his presidency, and then has been updated regularly ever since. And the last major update that we know about happened during the Obama administration after 9/11.
0: Interesting. So fairly new. So do we know anything about how this new bunker would look, or what would it do that's different from what's already there?
4: Yeah, so the challenge, of course, with anything that Donald Trump says is it's hard to know what's real, what's not, and what's hyperbole. But the scale of the facility that he has talked about on social media and his public statements would be a dramatic change in the way that presidential continuity operations have thought about the president's security, where the White House bunker facility has always been meant to be a short-term facility, something where the president would stay for minutes or hours as a more secure evacuation plan was put into place. The scale that Donald Trump is talking about, it would place it alongside some of the major government relocation facilities where presumably someone could stay for days, weeks, or even longer.
0: Is there any evidence to support that this is urgent?
4: No, and that's really the heart of the legal case at this point, which is the judge in this case has basically said your only argument that it is urgent to build this is that you tore down the East Wing, that you exposed this vulnerability to the bunker underneath, the existing bunker underneath the East Wing, and now it's urgent to fix that, but this is a problem that you created yourself, Mr. President.
0: So, you know, your book, Raven Rock, is named after another bunker. Would you tell us about that? I mean, how does that fit into presidential emergency plans?
4: Sure. So the long-term or long-running plans for presidential evacuations has always been that your goal should be to get the president out of the White House as quickly as possible, because that's the place everyone knows and expects the president to be. You know, you want to get him to a place where people don't expect him to be. And so for decades, that has been one of three places. One, up into the sky, either aboard Air Force One or another 747 that's known as the E-4B, the Presidential Doomsday Plan, or to one of the two mountain-sized bunkers that the U.S. government runs outside of Washington. There's a FEMA facility in Berryville, Virginia, known as Mount Weather, and then Raven Rock, which is the backup Pentagon in Waynesboro, Pennsylvania. Each of those could support 1,000 people for a month.
0: Wow. Interesting. So before we let you go, do you think the national security argument is going to be more appealing to the courts than his arguments for a more luxurious ballroom?
4: Historically, presidents get a lot more leeway around national security, and I think that that's why you're really seeing him lean into this, because if this is a battle about historic preservation or congressional appropriation, then he's going to lose.
0: That is author and presidential historian Garrett Graff. Mr. Graff, thank you.
4: My pleasure.
3: Former Major League pitcher Tommy John has died. He was 83. He played for six teams over 26 seasons, but he will be best remembered for something that happened off the field. He was the first pitcher to undergo a procedure that's now named after him. Steve Futterman reports.
5: Yesterday at Dodger Stadium, they paid tribute to Tommy John.
6: Join us for a moment of silence.
5: It was during his time in Los Angeles in 1974 that Tommy John underwent an untested sports medicine procedure. John had torn his ulnar collateral ligament. In the past, that would have meant the end of a career. But one of the Dodger doctors, Frank Jobe, had an idea. Take a tendon from the right forearm and put it in his injured left elbow. John talked to the MLB Network 2 years ago.
7: I just wanted to play baseball. I wanted to pitch. And the only way I was going to pitch was to get the surgery from Dr. Joe.
8: The game plan was logical, but it had never been tested on a thrower before. There was no tension or anything like that.
5: Dr. Steve Lombardo was in the operating room where it happened.
8: Tommy knew it was a new, something that had never been done before.
9: And on the mound for the New York Yankees, the Sinker bowler, Tommy John.
5: Not only did he come back, Tommy John pitched in three World Series and won more than 160 additional games. Jocelyn Wittstein, a close friend of John, is an orthopedic surgeon and professor at Duke University.
10: Every time I heard him speak of Dr. Jobe, he was just so grateful to him and truly attributed the second half of his career to Dr. Jobe's brilliance.
5: Go down any major league roster today, it's likely at least one pitcher has undergone Tommy John surgery. In 2000, Atlanta Braves pitcher John Smoltz thought his career might be over. Then he got a phone call.
11: He introduced himself. Of course, I knew who he was, but he said, don't give up. It was the call I needed. And I'm forever grateful for Tommy picking up the phone and giving me a call.
5: Even with his long all-star major league career, Tommy John isn't a member of the Hall of Fame. But the Hall of Fame does have a display commemorating Tommy John's surgery and its impact on the game. For NPR News, I'm Steve Futterman.
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1: 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You're listening to Morning Edition on WKAR. I'm Ellery Begay. Thanks for starting your morning with us. Later on the program, I speak with WKAR lead politics reporter Andrew Roth about some of this week's biggest stories he's tracking as part of his weekly column, What Roth's Watching. You can hear that conversation in 15 minutes. 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

0: Live from NPR News in Washington, I'm Dave Mattingly. More Democratic lawmakers are calling for Congress to investigate conditions aboard the USS Abraham Lincoln amid reports of declining mental health, food shortages, and issues with plumbing aboard the ship. Senator Mark Kelly of Arizona is a former Navy combat pilot and astronaut who sits on the Senate Armed Services Committee.
1: I spoke to a grandmother of a sailor aboard the USS Abraham Lincoln who said, her grandson, who, was skinny when he joined the Navy, now looks like he's lost 20 to 25 pounds and is struggling, and it's depressing.
0: He was speaking to NPR's Morning Edition. The roughly 5,000 sailors and Marines aboard the Lincoln have been at sea on an extended deployment that's lasted nearly 9 months. The carrier is currently in the Middle East and has gone without a port call for more than 200 days, a record. The head of U.S. Central Command visited the ship over the weekend and acknowledged the mental health challenges of the crew. The USS Washington is on its way to the region to relieve the Lincoln. President Trump is directing the Pentagon to scale back joint U.S.-South Korean military exercises that got underway today. The president cites several reasons, including the cost and South Korea's stance on the war with Iran. This is NPR News from Washington.
2: For WKAR News, I'm Mallory Begay. Health officials say they have identified a human case of influenza A, H1N2, or swine flu in an Ionia County resident. The person was a swine exhibitor at the Kent County Youth Fair that took place earlier this month in Lowell. Officials with the Michigan Department of Health and Human Services said the individual tested presumptive positive at the State Bureau of Laboratories for swine flu. The case was later confirmed by the Centers for Disease Control and Prevention on Friday. Both the state and the Kent County Health Department say they have been reaching out to swine exhibitors and their families who visited the swine barns to identify any additional cases in those who may have been exposed to infected pigs. State Chief Medical Executive Dr. Natasha Bagdasarian said while the risk to the general public remains low, visitors who attended the Kent County Youth Fair should be alert to symptoms and take appropriate precautions. She added that anyone who develops flu-like symptoms after possible exposure should contact their healthcare provider and let them know about their recent contact with pigs at the fair. Michigan gun safety advocates pushed for a crackdown on gun modifiers and so-called ghost guns during a recent Detroit roundtable discussion. Ghost guns can be 3D printed or made at home through a kit. They don't have serial numbers, making them very hard to track. State lawmakers have so far failed to ban those and the types of mods they can let ordinary guns rapid fire. Democratic Attorney General candidate Ali Savitt says he'll take up the issue again if he's elected in November.
3: Ghost guns being untraceable makes it harder for law enforcement to solve crimes. Bump stocks and switches on guns that convert them into fully automatic weapons makes a shooting even more likely to be deadly. These are common sense laws, I think, that we can pass here in Michigan.
2: Savitt is going up against Republican candidate Doug Lloyd in the attorney general's race. In your Capital Region weather forecast, mostly sunny today with a high near 80 degrees. Tonight, mostly clear with overnight lows around 59. This is WKAR.
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5: It's Morning Edition from NPR News. I'm Sasha Pfeiffer.
6: And I'm Michelle Martin. Good morning. The president's envoy and son-in-law, Jared Kushner, held a rare meeting with leaders of Hamas in Egypt on Sunday.
5: Today, Kushner is in Israel to meet with Prime Minister Benjamin Netanyahu. Kushner is trying to get closer to achieving President Trump's plan for a post-war Gaza. The U.S. and Hamas back the plan. Israel does not.
6: NPR's Daniel Estrin is with us now from Tel Aviv. Good morning, Daniel.
7: Good morning, Michelle.
6: First of all, just how unusual was it that any high-level representative of the U.S. met directly with Hamas leaders?
7: It is rare. Remember, the U.S. labels Hamas a terrorist group, but Jared Kushner did meet Hamas one time before. That was 10 months ago, and that meeting helped seal the deal on the Gaza ceasefire agreement. Since then, though, not much progress has happened at all on a post-war transition for Gaza.
6: Okay, so do we have any sense of what came out of this meeting?
7: We have not seen any evidence of a real breakthrough. I spoke with an official briefed on the meeting who spoke anonymously to divulge some details. And what I learned is that the U.S. wants Hamas to stop military activities and to start disarming. They want Hamas to hand over control of Gaza to a new Palestinian committee. And Hamas affirmed that it is willing to do that. But the reality here, Michelle, is that it's been 10 months since the ceasefire was declared, and there's been no tangible progress on the ground in Gaza. It took months just for Trump's Board of Peace to come up with a formal disarmament plan, and then it took many more months for Hamas to agree to it. And so now the U.S. is pushing this new 15-point roadmap for Hamas to disarm and for Israel to withdraw. And Israel says it will not withdraw from Gaza until Hamas fully disarms. And a big group of Mideast countries is now saying that Israel is the one to blame for obstructing peace efforts. Those countries include the ceasefire mediators themselves, Qatar and Egypt. So Kushner is now in Israel. He's meeting Netanyahu to discuss his objections to the plan.
6: And so given Israel's objections, what do you expect to be coming out of this meeting between Kushner and Netanyahu?
7: Really, the main sticking point here is that Israel is 10 weeks away from elections, and Netanyahu could lose power. And Kushner knows that Netanyahu does not want Israelis to think he's giving any concessions to Hamas. That would be very unpopular. His far-right security minister even said recently that Israel should be killing 30 to 40 people every night in Gaza. So Netanyahu is under pressure, and if he would agree to any progress in Gaza, it would be the kind of things that could be done behind the scenes. The official I spoke to said Kushner wants Israel to authorize a new Gaza police force to get training. It wants Israel to allow an international stabilization force to enter Gaza. But here, Israel has its own objections. They may seem subtle, but these are important to Israel. A person briefed on this told me Israel doesn't trust this plan for a Palestinian committee to take over Hamas's weapons. Israel wants more international oversight there. So Kushner's challenge here really is to find anything Israel is willing to do with just 10 weeks to go before Israeli elections.
6: That is NPR's Daniel Estrin in Tel Aviv. Daniel, thank you.
7: You're welcome.
5: It's been just over a week since Todd Blanche was confirmed as U.S. Attorney General, and he now says he will not commit that the Justice Department he oversees is free from White House influence.
8: There's a big difference between saying we will always do our job and investigate any case and act independently of the White House. No, I'm not going to pledge that, and no Attorney General should ever pledge that.
5: That was Blanche on NBC's Meet the Press on Sunday. Blanche was President Trump's private criminal defense lawyer before he joined DOJ. He told NBC he's willing to break from the president on legal matters, but he said, quote, of course, end quote, he'll consider the president's opinions. We have Aaron Davis on the line to talk about this. He's a reporter with ProPublica and co-author of Injustice, How Politics and Fear Vanquished America's Justice Department. Good morning.
9: Thanks for having me, Sasha.
5: Would you first share your general thoughts when you heard the Attorney General's comments this weekend?
9: You know, Todd Blanche repeated this idea not once but twice in that interview yesterday. And he sought to portray these comments as no big deal, as historically insignificant, that every Attorney General does it. Well, he suggested that, you know, it's just the way things work. But the reality is that this now Senate-confirmed chief law enforcement officer in the land, Blanche's comments were groundbreaking in a way that they really represent a shift in how the Justice Department has operated since Watergate. You only have to go back 5 years to the day that President Biden announced Merrick Garland as his attorney general nominee to see how radical the change is. Biden pointed to Garland on TV and said, "You don't answer to me, you answer to the Constitution and the rule of law." What Biden said wasn't unique. It was like what every president had said since Nixon, you know, especially when it came to criminal justice, criminal prosecutions.
5: And if we go farther back in history, is there a precedent for an AG saying that he or she will not act independently of the White House?
9: There really is not. You know, for our book, we looked at this. And, you know, this area, especially this area of criminal prosecutions, is the sole province of the Justice Department and its attorneys to carefully review the facts of a given case. And if the facts merited prosecution, then the government went forward. And if it didn't, they did not go forward. Where there were cases of gray areas, no one was consulting with a political head of a party sitting in the White House about a singular prosecution. What Blanche is saying is that Americans can now assume that there is a conversation with the president, and that is factoring into his decisions about criminal prosecution of individual Americans.
5: One major issue that almost prevented Blanche from getting confirmed was this so-called anti-weaponization fund of $1.8 billion. It was envisioned as a way to pay people who claimed that the Biden Justice Department harmed them, and it came as part of Trump's settlement with the IRS. Even Republicans, some Republicans, oppose that fund. Blanche said on Sunday the fund was dead. But are there other ways that the department could still find ways to pay January 6 rioters?
9: Yeah, he kind of touched on this. He said if somebody else brings a case against the United States, be it, you know, he didn't say any names, but be it the Oath Keepers, the Proud Boys, you know, anyone of Donald Trump's allies who thought they were wronged, that in fact the Justice Department could decide that they're right and they could decide to settle that case. So it does raise a question about how they will handle individual claims brought against the government going forward. And all of that doesn't touch even on the other part of that whole agreement about whether DOJ has really foreclosed at this point in time on the potential to prosecute Trump of tax evasion, all the things that were wrapped up in that IRS audit. That was the other half of that agreement.
5: Yeah. So briefly, if Blanche is saying that it's that he might work with the White House in some capacity, what does that leave in terms of firewalls between White House and DOJ?
9: Well, that's a big question here, right? And it's kind of it really points to how much of our democracy is built on trust. And when it comes to criminal justice, the hope that somewhere high up in the government, someone is working to be a fair arbiter of right and wrong. If Americans can't trust decisions about such cases are being made in a political fashion and in line with the law, we've lost something profound and sustaining for a healthy democracy.
5: That's Aaron Davis. He's a reporter with ProPublica. Thank you.
9: Sasha, thank you so much for having me.
5: This is NPR News.
10: It's August 17th, and this is your Michigan Minute. On this day in 2014, Claudia House Morcom died. Morcom was the first black woman to sit as judge on Wayne County Circuit Court, but this position was only the peak of a mountain of legal contributions while fighting for civil rights. When she was a young lawyer in Detroit, fresh out of law school, she saw the vicious racism that black Americans were facing everywhere, particularly in the South. So before the Voting Rights Act of the mid-60s, she joined a coalition of lawyers who would travel to Mississippi providing legal defense for civil rights workers. After her first week, she came back to Detroit, packed her belongings, and moved to Mississippi for a year, fully aware of the dangers to her in the Deep South. Along with representing civil rights workers, she also challenged Congress people in court who deliberately refused to serve black constituents. Morcom served on her bench for nearly 30 years before officially retiring, but she never retired from fighting for civil rights, continuing her activism through her final years. And that is your Michigan Minute.
11: Happy Monday, I'm Jody Noel. Join me for Millinery Monday with music about a veil, a crown, a straw hat, and a three-cornered hat. And I'll start the hour with the MSU Symphony Band playing Julie Giroux's 12-gallon hat at 9 this morning on 90.5 Classical.
2: This is Morning Edition on WKAR. I'm Ellery Begay. Good morning. Coming up in about 7 minutes on Marketplace Morning Report, it's been about 60 days since the U.S. and Iran signed a memorandum of understanding that called for a wider peace deal to be negotiated. Get a closer look at where things stand now in the Strait of Hormuz. That plus all the morning's business news on WKAR.
6: Good morning. I'm Michelle Martin. A bear broke into a Kentucky woman's home while she was sleeping. She says she slept through it all and woke up only after repeated calls from her sister, who saw everything from next door. The bear seems to have been drawn in by some KFC the woman left on her glass kitchen table. That table is now toast. She told Fox 56 she came away with two lessons. Make sure the front door is locked and definitely don't leave out the fried chicken. It's Morning Edition.
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2: This is Morning Edition on WKAR. I'm Mallory Begay. This week in mid-Michigan, Jackson City Council members will consider amendments to an ordinance on personal property in public spaces. In Mason, discussions about data centers are back on the City Council agenda, and the Capital Area Transportation Authority could see updates to its services. These are some of the biggest stories WKAR's lead politics reporter Andrew Roth is following as part of his weekly column, What Roth's Watching. You can find it in our newsletter, The Signal. Andrew joins me now. Thanks for being here, Andrew.
12: Happy to join you, Mallory.
2: So first question, you know, let's start with the Jackson City Council. They'll be considering an ordinance on personal property in public spaces. What's the background on this proposal?
12: Yeah, so there has been an encampment of unhoused individuals in front of a library in downtown Jackson. Now, that encampment has since dispersed to other locations, but the original idea of this ordinance was to give the city a way to sort of address this issue of, you know, tents being set up in a public space. They say that it's an accessibility concern because, you know, the sidewalks are blocked by the tents. And so this ordinance would allow them to sort of address excessive personal property that's kept in public spaces, which, you know, they say would make things a lot more accessible for areas like the library where that might have been a concern.
2: And so what are some of the proposed changes and how would that affect the ordinance?
12: Yeah, so under the original version of the ordinance, there would be limits on how much personal property you can have in public spaces. So basically, there's a sort of a tote that, you know, everything would have to fit into. That's the amount of property that you're allowed to have. But city council members want to see some changes to this. So, for example, the city would give notice before they remove any property, but originally it would be a little bit less notice in the downtown area than in some other parts of the city, and city council members want to change that. They want it to just be a uniform, you know, the same amount of notice all across the city. And they also want some additional guidelines for when police issue fines, and, you know, they want as well a mechanism for, you know, part of this ordinance is that you can go in, you can retrieve your property with no fee, and they want a mechanism for if somebody needs a little bit more time to go pick up their property, they want to be able to accommodate that.
2: All right. And in Mason, data centers are back on the city council agenda. What's the latest going on here?
12: Yeah, so earlier this year, city council members passed a citizen-initiated ordinance establishing stricter noise limits in the city, and this was really sort of a result of a lot of anti-data center activism. You know, the city had previously passed zoning requirements that they repealed, but city council members passed this only to keep it off the ballot from going to voters, and with the intent of later going back and making changes to it at the city attorney's recommendation. There were some concerns that, as it was written by the citizens, you know, this maybe wouldn't be super enforceable, would open the city up to lawsuits. And so the city council members intended to go back and make amendments to that later on. So they're waiting to hear back from some outside experts on a review of, you know, what those changes might be. But there's also a lot of moving parts here. You know, at their last meeting, they passed some outlines for you know, if this data center project does go through, sort of how some of that revenue would be used. And so prioritizing things like considering future millage rate reductions, making additional contributions towards pension obligations. So this is definitely an ongoing process at multiple different levels. And of course, there's a lot of public interest in it as well. Mason City Council meetings have continued to be sort of a hotbed of data center activism.
2: Mm-hmm. Now, CATA, the Capital Area Transportation Authority, is looking into making some changes to its services. Andrew, what are some of those changes and why do they say they need to make them?
12: Yeah, so the Capital Area Transportation Authority has been facing a budget deficit for about a year now. And so originally they said that with their budget deficit, they could continue their existing service levels for about a year. So we're hitting that point. And they're currently undergoing an operational analysis. And part of that is developing potential service changes under a range of different budget scenarios. And they're planning to present those different plans in late summer. So, you know, we are getting to be late summer. Separately from that, they are making some service changes next week, actually, that will reduce the frequency of some routes. Like the one route, it'll go from being every 9 to 15 minutes to just being every 15 minutes. So it'll run a little bit less frequently. Some routes will have fewer stops. But then there's this, at the same time, this bigger conversation about what changes they need to make long term to sort of address this budget deficit. Ultimately, no action on that bigger plan is going to be taken until at least October. So the public will have, you know, plenty of time to weigh in, and they'll take all of that into consideration before making any final decisions.
2: Andrew Roth is a reporter with WKAR. Thanks for being here, Andrew.
12: Always happy to join.
2: And you can follow Mid-Michigan News and Politics with Andrew throughout the week with The Signal. 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
0: From Marketplace in Los Angeles, I'm Nova Safo in for Kimberly Adams. Good morning. Diplomatic efforts between the U.S. and Iran appear stalled as the temporary ceasefire agreement expires today. Ship traffic in the Strait of Hormuz, which was already at a trickle, is now again essentially halted. And President Trump is telling Americans that higher gasoline prices are the cost for curbing Iran's nuclear ambitions. Marketplace's Henry Epp is here with more. Good morning, Henry.
2: Hey, Nova.
0: So what's actually happening in the Strait of Hormuz right now?
2: So according to the data from Kepler, just 5 ships passed through the strait on Saturday, none yesterday. That's compared to 31 passages the weekend before. CNBC reports traffic through the strait is now at its lowest level since May, but there's also reporting by Bloomberg, which indicates that a few million barrels a day is covertly getting through the strait. These are so-called dark ships with their transponders off that are ferrying oil through the passage and onto tankers in the Gulf of Oman on the other side. So while oil prices have risen lately, up about 5% in the past week, this workaround could be one of the reasons we're not seeing prices spike even higher.
0: Prices at the pump now are averaging about $4 a gallon. Give us some perspective on that, Henry. How much higher than usual?
2: It's a good bit higher than usual, about 29% higher than this time last year. And AAA says we're so far seeing the highest gas prices in August on record. Meanwhile, President Trump told a crowd at a rally in New York on Friday that Americans should get used to paying more for gas, that it's worth it to avoid Iran gaining a nuclear weapon. And also in that speech, Trump claimed that once the U.S. defeats Iran, he'll declare the Strait of Hormuz a territory of the United States. Iran's foreign minister, meanwhile, posted on Twitter that, quote, this strait will be opened and closed only under Iran's command.
0: Marketplace's Henry Epp, thank you. Let's do the numbers. Oil prices are higher this morning. Brent crude, the international benchmark, is up about 0.9% now, $89 per barrel. The U.S. standard, West Texas Intermediate, is up 0.8% at $83 per barrel. Dow, S&P, and NASDAQ futures are mixed, with the Dow future down 180 points. That's 0.3%.
1: 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And by VantageScore, the predictive credit score that helps lenders accurately assess an additional 33 million consumers using accurate, alternative, and trended data. 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
0: Tribal casinos are a $46 billion industry, almost 3 times the size of the casino revenues in Vegas and Reno. Native American tribes rely on the money they make from gambling operations to pay for health care, education, and housing. But a key vacancy in Washington is adding uncertainty to their financing model. Savannah Peters, reporter with the Associated Press, has been watching this and joins me now. Hi, Savannah.
3: Hi, Nova.
0: So what's going on? What's happening in Washington?
3: So the National Indian Gaming Commission is this 3-person independent regulatory board, but its most important oversight tasks are vested in its chairperson. And the commission has been operating without a chairperson since January. And the experts I spoke to said the longer this commission isn't operating at full strength, the more that could hamper business growth and investment in tribal gambling.
0: And how does that play out on the ground in tribal lands and tribal casinos?
3: One big impact is that the commission's enforcement powers are really weakened when it doesn't have a chair. The NIGC says that its field staff are still keeping an eye on tribal casinos around the country, but without a chairperson in Washington, it really can't cite or fine tribes for any violations of federal gaming law that it might find. And then the other big impact is to management contracts. And these are business deals between tribes and outside casino operators that need the chairperson's signature. I spoke with the chairman of the Iowa Tribe of Oklahoma, which opened a new casino in April. But Chairman Jacob Keyes said a long-planned deal for the gambling giant Harrah's to take over day-to-day operations of that new property is on ice. And in the meantime, his small tribal government staff are having to manage the casino, which is this major burden that they didn't really plan for.
0: How worried are tribes about kind of the year ahead, let's say? Are they concerned about revenues getting affected?
3: Tribes are really concerned, and the area that concerns them the most is actually not related to those duties that are clearly defined in law, but related to the NIGC's chair's role as sort of an advocate for tribal gaming in Washington. Right now, tribal gaming is facing this new threat from prediction market platforms, which have really exploded in popularity since the 2024 election, including from tribal lands and in states where tribes have negotiated the exclusive right to offer gambling. Tribes say prediction markets in that way are violating federal Indian gaming law and their sovereignty. At least 8 have filed lawsuits to that effect. And past commissioners and staffers have told me that typically the chairperson of the National Indian Gaming Commission would be sounding the alarm about this in Washington and advocating for the interests of gaming tribes.
0: And what have we heard, if anything, from the Trump administration? Are they open to getting the commission back up and running?
3: Yeah, I reached out to the White House and a spokesperson told me that the Trump administration values the National Indian Gaming Commission, but they didn't answer my question about whether or when it plans to nominate a new chair to lead the agency. Some tribal leaders I've spoken to have pointed out that the Trump administration has really strongly backed prediction markets. They say because of that, it's no coincidence that the administration doesn't seem eager to fill this vacancy. Others were more skeptical of that, and they point out that this leadership gap actually dates back to the Biden administration when the last Senate-confirmed chair termed out with no replacement on deck. So this could just be yet another example of something that's really important to tribes being sidelined in Washington.
0: Savannah Peters is Indigenous Affairs reporter for the Associated Press. Thank you for coming on our program.
3: Thanks, Nova.
0: I'm Nova Safo with the Marketplace Morning Report. 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
5: 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Our weather forecast for today, partly sunny to start things off, but then gradually becoming just plain sunny with a high around 80. Tonight, mostly clear, a low around 59. Increasing cloudiness for Tuesday with a high of 82. And for Wednesday, partly sunny with rain likely early in the morning and a high around 79. It's 70 degrees even in Ann Arbor. In Grand Rapids, it's 66. And here on the MSU campus in East Lansing, it's fair and 65 degrees. Well, good morning, my friends. I'm Jody Knoll. I hope you had a great weekend. I did, and it was a busy one. On Saturday evening, we celebrated Judy's dad's 91st birthday with a family dinner at a restaurant in Williamston. Had a great time there, and he's doing well at 91. Judy and I had some time at the lake house as well this weekend and had a nearly perfect beach day on Lake Michigan on Friday. Water so warm you can pretty much just walk right in. Well, on the beach, of course, I wear my sun hat, and kind of gave me an idea to play some music about things you wear on your head in this hour. We'll hear a suite from The Three-Cornered Hat by Manuel de Falla in about 5 minutes or so. But we'll begin with a local performance by the MSU Symphony Band of music by the American composer Julie Giroux, a piece called The 12-Gallon Hat. The composer writes, fond of Western television and film music like Bonanza, Silverado, City Slickers, The Magnificent Seven, and many, many others, I decided to compose a work as a tribute to my favorites. It's a wild ride, to be certain, with double-tonguing faster than any six-shooter, and woodwind runs flying across the page like tumbleweed. Tie yourself into the saddle and hang on for this fast and furious romp across the wild, wild west. Here's The 12-Gallon Hat by Julie Giroux, the MSU Symphony Band, David Thornton directing.

A delightful performance there of a wonderful piece. The MSU Symphony Band, led by David Thornton, in music by the American composer Julie Giroux, her tribute to the American Western television and films, called The 12-Gallon Hat, beginning our Monday morning music this 17th day of August. Going to hear some more hat music in the next half hour, including the Straw Hat Dance by Du Mingjin, played by pianist Lang Lang, in about 20 minutes. But next it's on to a suite from the Three-Cornered Hat by Manuel de Falla. Philharmonia Orchestra is directed by Carlo Maria Giulini in this 1960 recording.

The Philharmonia Orchestra, directed by Carlo Maria Giulini, and a suite from The Three-Cornered Hat by Manuel de Falla, here on WKAR 90.5 Classical, Michigan State University Radio. 28 past 9 now, and a short piece next from another ballet, this from a 1959 ballet by the Chinese composer Du Mingjin, called The Mermaid. This is the Straw Hat Dance from The Mermaid, played by pianist Lang Lang.

Pianist Long Long played the Straw Hat Dance from the suite The Mermaid from a ballet by Chinese composer Du Mingjin. Bringing us to 9:30 on this Monday, the 17th of August. Good morning, I'm Jody Knoll. Well, we're going to switch from hats, which we've been listening to music about hats for the first half hour this morning, but we'll continue with head coverings of various kinds. In just a moment, music having to do with crowns, which not very many people get to wear. Good morning, I'm Jody Knoll. Our forecast for today, gradually becoming sunny with a high near 80 degrees. Tonight, mostly clear, a low around 59. Increasing cloudiness for Tuesday with a high of 82. And for Wednesday, partly sunny, rain likely early in the morning at a high of 79 degrees. 68 in Flint, 67 in Jackson, fair and 66 degrees here in East Lansing. In 1911, December of 1911, King George V and Queen Mary of England went to Delhi, India for their coronation as Emperor and Empress of India. The next spring, in March of 1912, the Coliseum Theatre in London put on a big, elaborate theatrical presentation called A Mask, and the music was written by Sir Edward Elgar. Here's a suite from that mask called Crown of India. Violinist Rodney Friend and the London Philharmonic, led by Daniel Barenboim, here on WKAR-FM.

0: violinist Rodney Friend and the London Philharmonic, directed by Daniel Barenboim, in the suite Crown of India by Sir Edward Elgar. That music written in 1912. We'll finish out the hour with a couple of pieces written in the same decade as we explore music about head coverings. In just a moment, we'll hear music about a veil.
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0: And I hope you can join Ryan Thompson for that WKAR original program, Source Coda, tonight at 7 on WKAR-FM. 7 minutes before 10 o'clock now, and here's the wedding waltz from the ballet The Veil of Pierrette by Ernst von Dohnányi. This recording from 1958 by the Philharmonia Hungarica, directed by Antal Doráty.

Antal Duraty directed the Philharmonia Hungarica in that 1958 Mercury Living Presence recording of the Wedding Waltz from the ballet The Veil of Pierrette by Ernst von Dohnányi. Well, all this hour it's been music about head coverings and of various sorts, and we'll top off the hour with, a head covering, but with a hymn by the 20th century British composer Walfred Davies, written in 1910, the same year as the piece we just heard, called God Be In My Head. But the text goes way back to the 16th century and a medieval book of private devotions and prayers for lay people called the Sarum Primer. The text is rather short, but quite profound. God be in my head and in my understanding. God be in mine eyes and in my looking. God be in my mouth and in my speaking. God be in my heart and in my thinking. God be at my end and at my departing. God Be In My Head, a setting by Walfred Davies, the Capella of Calvin College, directed by Merle Mustert.

Such a simple but beautiful setting of God Be In My Head by Walfred Davies. Merle Mustert directed the Capella of Calvin College. 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Good morning, I'm Jody Knoll. It's 2 minutes past 10 on this Monday, the 17th of August. Great to have you along for music this morning. Our forecast, gradually becoming mostly sunny today with a high around 80, mostly clear tonight, a low of 59. Increasing cloudiness on Tuesday with a high of 82, and for Wednesday, partly sunny with early morning rain likely, a high around 79. It's 67 in Saginaw, Battle Creek reporting 68 degrees, and here on the MSU campus in East Lansing, partly cloudy and 67 degrees. The overture in B-flat major for two oboes, strings, and continuo from part three of the Tuffel music, the banquet music, by Georg Philipp Telemann, played by Concerto Amsterdam, led by Franz Bruggen.

Franz Bruggen directed Concerto Amsterdam in the overture in B-flat major for two oboes, strings, and continuo from part three of the Tafel music, the banquet music, dinner music, if you will, by Georg Philipp Telemann on WKAR 90.5 Classical, Michigan State University Radio. Some festive music for the rest of the hour, including the symphonic poem called Festive Sounds by Franz Liszt, and some, well, more restrained festive music by Mozart in about 8 minutes. But here is the Festival Overture, written in 1947 by British composer Edmund Rubbra. Vernon Handley directs the new Philharmonia.

0: Brendan Handley directed the New Philharmonia Orchestra in the Festival Overture from 1947 by British composer Edmund Rubbra.
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Well, this past weekend, Judy and I had our turn with Community Classical, and this Friday and Sunday, you can hear Brian McMichael and his wife, Linda Kernahan, as co-hosts for Community Classical, Friday afternoon at 3 or Sunday afternoon at 4 o'clock on WKAR-FM. Here's music by Mozart, music of praise, although in a restrained way, Laudate Dominum, Praise the Lord, from the Solemn Vespers, with soprano Cheryl Studer and the Ambrosian Singers and London Symphony Orchestra, Ian Marin directing.

0: Soprano Cheryl Studer, the Ambrosian Singers, and London Symphony Orchestra, all directed by Ian Marin, in Mozart's Laudate Dominum, Praise the Lord, from the Solemn Vespers. When we return, the symphonic poem Festive Sounds by Franz Liszt.
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0: Shortly after 11 this morning, in about 20 minutes, the Quartet No. 13 by Schubert, one of his most famous, nicknamed the Rosamunda Quartet because it borrows a theme for one of the movements from his Rosamunda incidental music. Between now and then, music by Franz Liszt, his symphonic poem No. 7 called Festive Sounds. He intended the festive sounds to be a celebration of his wedding to the Princess of Sayn-Wittgenstein, but the marriage never ended up taking place. The Pope refused to grant her a divorce from her current husband. Imagine that. Fortunately, the Pope spared the music. And instead of starting his own church, like Henry VIII, Liszt left a legacy of this tone poem, Festive Sounds. Hope and joy peek through times of adversity and sorrow. In Festive Sounds by Franz Liszt, Kurt Mazur leads the Leipzig Gewandhaus Orchestra.

Kurt Mazur directed the Leipzig Gewandhaus Orchestra in Franz Liszt's symphonic poem number 7, Festklänge, Festive Sounds. Music of another Franz in just a moment, this time Franz Schubert. We'll hear his Rosamunde string quartet in a moment, here on Michigan State University Radio, 90.5 WKAR-FM. And WKAR-FM HD1 East Lansing. Good morning. I'm Jody Knoll. Our forecast calling for mostly sunny skies to gradually make their appearance today with a high around 80 degrees. Tonight, mostly clear with a low of 59. Increasing cloudiness on Tuesday with a high of 82. And partly sunny on Wednesday, some early morning rain likely before 8 a.m. at a high around 79. In Midland, it's 71 right now, Marshall 70, and here in East Lansing on the MSU campus, it's partly cloudy and 68 degrees. In 1824, Franz Schubert focused his attention on writing a string quartet after a three-year hiatus from the genre, and ended up writing two of his most famous works, the monumental quartet Death and the Maiden, and his string quartet number 13, known as Rosamunde. The latter, which we'll hear next, gets its nickname from the slow second movement, which is based on a theme from his own incidental music to Rosamunde. Here is the Emerson Quartet to play the Rosamunde Quartet number 13 in A minor by Franz Schubert.

The Emerson Quartet played the quartet number 13 in A minor, nicknamed Rosamunde by Franz Schubert. You heard it here on WKAR 90.5 Classical, Michigan State University Radio. Music by Handel in about 10 minutes, but first we're going to stick with Franz Schubert. And three lieder or songs by Schubert for voice and orchestra. The first, which is from the Rosamunde incidental music that is associated with the quartet we just heard. Not this particular piece. This is Romanza, or Romance, from Rosamunde. Then Die Forelle, the trout, which Schubert used in another of his chamber works, his quintet, Trout Quintet. And then Ellen's Zweiter Gesang, Ellen's Second Song. Mezzo-soprano Anna Sophie von Otter with the Chamber Orchestra of Europe, led by Claudio Abbado.

0: Mezzo-soprano Anna-Sophie von Otter and the Chamber Orchestra of Europe, led by Claudio Abbado, in three Lieder, or art songs, arranged for voice and orchestra, by music by Franz Schubert. The first one he orchestrated, Romanza, from his incidental music to Rosamunda, and then Die Forelle, the Trout, as orchestrated by Britten, and Ellen's Zweiter Gesang, Ellen's second song, orchestrated by Brahms. An overture by Handel right after this.
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1: 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King Henry VIII wrote music for it. Queen Elizabeth I was said to do it as her morning exercise. But it's a pastime that could be enjoyed by peasants and royalty alike. Shall we dance? I'm Linda Kernahan. 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
0: News is a little less than a quarter of an hour away at 12:01, and until news time on 90.5 FM, George Frederick Handel's overture from The Occasional Oratorio. What was the occasion, you might ask? Well, it wasn't really a specific occasion, but it was written in early 1746 as a kind of a patriotic rallying piece in support of his royal patrons, the Hanoverians, during the Jacobite Rising of 1745 to 1746. Here is the overture in D from the Occasional Oratorio by Handel. The Munich Bach Trumpet Ensemble and organist Hedwig Billgram, directed by Arnold Mayle.

0: Organist Hedwig Billgram and the Munich Bach Trumpet Ensemble, directed by Arnold Mehl, in the Overture in D from the Occasional Oratorio by George Frederick Handel. 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Good afternoon, I'm Jody Knoll. News is next, and following news, the hauntingly beautiful Prayer of St. Gregory for Trumpet and Organ by Alan Hovhaness. First, this news update.
1: Live from NPR News in Washington, I'm Louise Schiavone. At least six people are dead from a Ukrainian rocket fired across the border into Russia. The attack is the latest in ongoing tit-for-tat strikes between the two countries using missiles and drones. From Moscow, NPR's Charles Maines has details.
2: It's unclear what exactly Ukraine was targeting when its rocket struck the border region of Belgorod. Russia's local acting governor only said a structure had been hit and that among the victims was a teenage boy. In addition to military installations, Ukraine has increasingly attacked Russian energy and logistics sites, soft targets that Kyiv claims are legitimate because they aid the Russian war effort and mirror Russia's own strikes on civilian infrastructure. Ukrainian drone strikes on Russia's vast oil sector in particular have caused on-again, off-again gas shortages this summer. And long lines were back at gas stations this weekend, that despite reports of the arrival of reserve fuel from India to alleviate the crisis. Charles Maines, NPR News, Moscow.
1: The USS Washington is on its way to the Middle East to relieve the USS Lincoln, its 5,000 sailors deployed for more than 200 days. The Lincoln has been at the center of concerns over mental health issues, as well as a lack of fresh food and supplies. From Norfolk, Virginia, reporter Steve Walsh with member station WHRO has more.
3: USS George Washington is now on its way to relieve USS Lincoln with their 5,000 sailors. It's hard to pinpoint when the Washington will arrive. Normally, you would expect both carriers to remain in the region for a week or so, but a Navy official who wasn't authorized to speak publicly told me that there is no standard handoff period, so the Lincoln could leave rather quickly once USS Washington arrives in the region.
1: Reporter Steve Walsh with member station WHRO in Norfolk. Opening statements are scheduled to begin in Las Vegas at this hour in the trial of the man accused of playing a key role in the 1996 murder of rap artist Tupac Shakur. Steve Futterman reports.
4: Prosecutors will accuse Dwayne Davis, a former powerful gang leader, of orchestrating the killing. He will not be accused of pulling the trigger, but rather putting together all the elements that ended with Shakur being shot. The key evidence will be Davis's own words in interviews and in a 2019 memoir where he says he supplied the gun used in the murder and was in the car that drove up alongside Shakur. The defense is expected to claim that Davis was fabricating and embellishing. Shakur's cousin, William Lassane, does not believe the explanation.
5: Of course, he's going to evade accountability by saying that he embellished for the last 15 years.
4: Davis now also claims he wasn't even in Las Vegas the night of the killing. For NPR News, I'm Steve Futterman in Las Vegas.
1: On Wall Street at this hour, the Dow off 194, the Nasdaq up 27. 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
6: For WKAR News, I'm Mallory Begay. Michigan State University has tapped Western Michigan's Dan Bartholomew to serve as its athletic director. That's according to a source who told the Detroit News. Bartholomew has served as the Broncos' athletic director since 2022. Details of his contract with MSU are not yet known, according to the newspaper. He earned at least $750,000 in compensation at Western Michigan last year. Bartholomew's hiring comes after former athletic director Jay Batt left for Kentucky in June. Batt's departure triggered a $3.9 million buyout negotiated between Michigan State and Kentucky. That funding could help offset Bartholomew's $5.1 million buyout with Western Michigan. WKAR has reached out to MSU for comment and will bring you updates on this story later today on All Things Considered. Health officials say they have identified a human case of influenza A, H1N2, or swine flu in an Ionia County resident. The person was a swine exhibitor at the Kent County Youth Fair that took place earlier this month in Lowell. Officials with the Michigan Department of Health and Human Services said the individual tested presumptive positive at the State Bureau of Laboratories for swine flu. The case was later confirmed by the Centers for Disease Control and Prevention on Friday. Both the state and the Kent County Health Department say they have been reaching out to swine exhibitors and their families who visited the swine barns to identify any additional cases in those who may have been exposed to infected pigs. Sunny in the capital region this afternoon with a high near 80. This is WKAR.
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0: It's 12:06 noon on this Monday, the 17th of August, and you're listening to WKAR, 90.5 Classical, Michigan State University Radio. Good afternoon. I'm Jody Knoll. We have an hour of prayer ahead, music related to prayer, beginning with the prayer of St. Gregory by the American composer Alan Hovhaness. Prayer of St. Gregory was composed in 1946. It's an intermezzo to his opera Echmiadzin. It's often performed standing alone, but the music invokes St. Gregory, who brought Christianity to Armenia in the 4th century before being cast into a dungeon for 15 years. Here is the prayer of St. Gregory for trumpet and organ by Alan Hovhaness, trumpeter Rolf Smedvig, and organist Michael Murray on 90.5 Classical.

Trumpeter Rolf Smedvig and organist Michael Murray played Prayer of St. Gregory for trumpet and organ by Alan Hovhannes. That Armenian prayer by Alan Hovhannes, beginning the hour, and will end with a Finnish prayer for trumpet and orchestra by Taneli Kuusisto. Next, it's music by Thomas Tallis on 90.5 Classical, three English anthems, If Ye Love Me, Hear the Voice and Prayer, A New Commandment. Peter Phillips leads the Tallis Scholars.

0: Peter Phillips directed the Tallis Scholars in three English anthems by Thomas Tallis, If Ye Love Me, Hear the Voice and Prayer, and A New Commandment. Our Hour of Prayer continues in just a minute with music by American composer Stephen Richards, his Prayer Suite for Oboe and Strings.
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0: American composer Stephen Richards was born in New York City in 1935. He has worked as a composer arranger in musical theater and has an extensive background in Jewish liturgical music. His suite called Prayer for Oboe and Strings has a distinctively Hebraic flavor. The movements are called Prelude and Invocation, Ecstasy, Petition, Praise, and Thanksgiving. The Prayer Suite for Oboe and Strings by Stephen Richards, oboist Mariusz Pedziatek, and the Krakow Philharmonic, Jerzy Svoboda directing.

Oboist Mariusz Pecjatek and the Krakow Philharmonic Jerzy Swoboda directing The Prayer Suite for Oboe and Strings by contemporary American composer Stephen Richards here on WKAR FM. Well, continuing in prayer next with a piece called Morning Prayer, and following that in about 7 minutes or so, A Prayer for Freedom by John Rutter. The Art of Trumpet Vienna is directed by Leonhard Leib next in four fanfares for court church ceremonies, beginning with Morning Prayer by Altenburg, then Maurice Landgrave of Hesse, his Intrada, Salieri's Largo Allegretto, and Johann Petzl's Intrada.

0: Four fanfares for court church ceremonies from the 17th and 18th centuries, beginning with Morning Prayer by Altenburg, then Moris, Landgrave of Hesse, his Intrada, Salieri's Largo Allegretto, and Johann Petzold's Intrada. Continuing with the prayer theme, with A Prayer for Freedom by John Rutter in a minute.
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0: John Rutter's A Prayer for Freedom is a 2003 orchestration of his choral piece called Distant Land that he wrote in 1990 in response to the demolition of the Berlin Wall and the release of Nelson Mandela from prison. It's performed here by the Royal Philharmonic Orchestra, directed by the composer John Rutter's A Prayer for Freedom.

The Royal Philharmonic, directed by John Rutter, in Rutter's own A Prayer for Freedom, an orchestration of his choral piece called Distant Land. Jamie Paisley will be joining us in just a few minutes. He'll have music for the remainder of this Monday afternoon, beginning at 1 o'clock. And until then, one more prayer, this time a Finnish prayer to, well, appropriately, finish the hour. This is by the 20th century Finnish composer Taneli Kuusisto. Trumpeter Raino Kotavita and the Turku Philharmonic Jorma Panula directing.

0: Trumpeter Reino Kotavita, soloist with the Turku Philharmonic, led by Jorma Panula, in Finnish composer, 20th century Finnish composer, Taneli Kuusisto's Finnish Prayer, rounding out this hour of prayer music here on Michigan State University Radio. This is 90.5 WKAR-FM and WKAR-FM HD1 East Lansing. Our forecast calling for mostly sunny skies, a high around 80 today. Tonight, mostly clear, a low of 59. Increasing cloudiness for Tuesday with a high of 82. And then on Wednesday, partly sunny, some early morning rain at a high of 79. Partly cloudy, 77 in Ann Arbor. Partly cloudy, 78 in Grand Rapids. Here in East Lansing, it's partly cloudy and 74 degrees. I'm Jody Noel, and Jamie Paisley is here now. Hi, Jamie.
1: Well, good afternoon to you. Weekend went all right?
0: Yeah, it was good. Had a nice beach day on Friday. Just the right choppiness of the waves. Not completely placid and not white caps.
1: Yeah.
0: So good for floating.
1: We'll save the placidness for upstate New York.
0: That's right. That's right. And the water temperature was great too. But
1: yeah.
0: We also had a lovely birthday celebration for Judy's dad on Saturday. Turned 91.
1: Goodness gracious!
0: Yeah.
1: Congratulations! Yeah. Certainly. And good celebration.
0: He's doing well.
1: Was there a 91? Cake involved? I have to ask.
0: A kink.
1: A cake.
0: Oh, a cake.
1: I mean, I don't want to know about the other, but that's okay.
0: No. There was a fried ice cream dessert that the restaurant gave him.
1: Well, that's nice.
0: Yeah, and he had a picture of him with a big sombrero on, so you can guess what kind of restaurant it was.
1: Okay, all right. I also love Italian, that's true. Well, happy 91st to him, certainly.
0: Yeah.
1: Good to see you. We're going to continue.
0: How about you?
1: Oh, with me, nothing really big that happened. More than anything, it was just hunkering down, doing a little bit of housework.
0: Getting ready for your vacation.
1: Yes. Yeah. I'm going to be gone Friday for a while and going to the UP for the first time ever in my life.
0: Have you learned to say A?
1: And B and C and D. Oh, you mean... Yes, and the open.
0: You're just full of it today, aren't you?
1: Well, I got to get it all out now because next week I won't be able to. That's the thing. So I will. Still a little bit of preparation to do. I have been told I have to have a pasty, especially when part of it takes me through Escanaba as well. And
0: where my grandparents lived.
1: Oh, very good. And I've also been told I need to record myself going across the bridge.
0: Because of the rumble?
1: Just the experience. And I promised Rob Prince of My Michigan Story. He interviewed me a while ago, and I told him I was going, and he said, you have to record yourself for this. So I promised, and I will certainly do that and have a lot of, I think, reflections of what I know about the bridge and my research during Michigan Minutes. That has will kind of spring up, I think, when I'm crossing the bridge. So that is the weekend to come. In the meantime, for this Monday afternoon, we'll continue on with classical music and a bit of Mozart, although for this divertimento that he wrote, sixth, as we call it, but probably actually his fifth because divertimento number five found out to be somebody else. It happens. Mm. It happens. Yeah. But this one seems to be relying on just quickly going through it. So there is something a bit more Baroque, I think, to the styling of this than his later fruition. The Kirchner Listing 188, Divertimento in C by Mozart next, with the Philharmonia Orchestra and the Wallace Collection adding a bit to that Baroque regalness.

The music of Mozart there, Divertimento in C, number 6 as we call it, Kircher Listing 188. Simon Wright led the Philharmonia Orchestra and the Wallace Collection in that performance here on WKAR. Gets us underway in this hour, which will also include Room to Move, a piece for 8 cellos, all played by the same cellist. And in fact, somebody who will be making an appearance at the Wharton Center with the Lansing Symphony Orchestra in the season ahead. More about that in about 20 minutes or so. After this suite from the opera Hari Janos by Zoltán Kodály, here's the Philharmonia Orchestra under Eric Leinsdorf.

0: For the opera Harianos from 1926, a suite from that Zoltán Kodály work, which tells the story of Harianos, what he's done throughout his life, like fighting Napoleon, a trip to the Austrian ambassador. But as we learn, all the stories are complete fiction. Eric Leinsdorf and the Philharmonic Orchestra in that performance, Zoltán Kodály. When we return, a bit of banquet music, but let's find out what's on the console for this evening.
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0: As for our mid-Michigan weather, today mostly sunny with a high of around 80 degrees or so. Clear overnight, lows down to 59. For tomorrow, some clouds coming in, but a high still around 82 or so. And not much change for Wednesday, partly sunny with a high of 79, but maybe a bit of an early morning spritz Wednesday. Won't do anything really, though, for our Wednesday in total. Currently in Howell, 74. Hastings has 75, while currently in East Lansing, 74 as well. We'll continue with some supper music or table music from Heinrich Ignaz Franz von Bieber, or Mensa Sonora. This is part two of the table music, his version essentially of the Tafelmusik, if you want, by Telemann. Here's the Baroque band led by Gary Clark.

From the music of Heinrich Ignaz Franz von Bieber, that Mensa Sonora table music, part 2 from 1680, with Gary Clark and the Baroque Band, a bit of supper music from Bieber. Well, let's turn next to, a performer that's going to be coming to Mid-Michigan, but it's going to be in March that it will be happening. Now, that is going to be rather an early finale also to the Lansing Symphony Orchestra's Masterworks concerts, in part because, March 20th means that there's a few months for the decision to be made about who of the five candidates will be the next music director of the Lansing Symphony Orchestra. It's starting sooner than you think, all five of those concerts, and if you want to be part of it to see the five guest conductors that are all candidates to be the full-time music director, well, then you can find that season ticket at lansingsymphony.org. Here is one of the musicians that the conductor for the final concert, James Blackley, will be bringing to Mid-Michigan. That is the cellist Inbal Segev to perform the Dance for Cello by Anna Klein. That is going to be one of the pieces. Also on the program, the second essay by Samuel Barber and Tchaikovsky's Fourth Symphony. Again, that'll be in mid to late March, March 20th specifically. But again, the full season is at lansingsymphony.org. Here is that soloist, though, coming to Mid-Michigan in March, Inbal Segev, and this cello octet, all eight, performed by Segev, a piece by American composer Viet Quang called Room to Move.

0: piece for cello octet, but in that recording, all eight, played by Ian Balsegev, who will be coming to East Lansing in March of next year for the fifth and final Masterworks concerts of the Lansing Symphony Orchestra. More information about that is at lansingsymphony.org. But for that piece called Room to Move, we heard that work of American composer Viet Quong, and as they were recording it, they said, well, you know, half of it is old, half of it's new, so they used two different cellos, one built in 1673, the other one in 1957. Almost three centuries apart, those two different cellos, combining into eight parts. When we return, Manuel de Falla.
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0: It's a half minute past 1:35 here in mid-Michigan. Mostly sunny today with a high of around 80. Clear overnight, lows down to 59. Tomorrow, clouds still with us and a high around 82. But for Wednesday, maybe a morning spritz and then a partly sunny with a high 79 degrees. Currently in Jackson, it's 76. Mount Pleasant has 79, while currently East Lansing, 75 at the moment. We spend the rest of the hour with Alicia de la Rocha on piano with Rafael Frubeck de Burgos and the London Philharmonic with this work of Manuel de Falla, which began as a series of nocturnes for solo piano, but he later referred to it as symphonic impressions until finally coming up with Nights in the Garden of Spain.

From Manuel de Falla, Nights in the Gardens of Spain, written right around 1909 to 1915, a series of original nocturnes, then turned into symphonic impressions, and just turned into that lovely tone poem there. Manuel de Falla's music played by the London Philharmonic under Rafael Frubeck de Burgos, but on piano that was Alicia de la Rocha. From Michigan State University, this is 90.5 WKAR-FM and WKAR-FM HD1, East Lansing, NPR, and classical music. About a minute and a half and change past the 2 o'clock hour. Let's start things off with music of Handel. This is the overture to his opera Berenice with Richard Bonney and the English Chamber Orchestra.

0: The overture to Handel's opera Berenice from 1737. We heard the English Chamber Orchestra led by Richard Bonning. When we return, our mid-Michigan weather, and then, from out of Ann Arbor, a University of Michigan student asked a certain question of George Zell.
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0: Oh, and that farmer's market a week from tomorrow. Hopefully you'll be there because we're aiming to be broadcasting live from the Capitol lawn. Jody Knoll on hand to have a live broadcast of classical music next Tuesday for the second of the three farmer's markets at the Capitol. With our mid-Michigan weather now, though, mostly sunny, highs of 80, clear overnight, lows down to 59. Some clouds rolling in Tuesday and bringing the high up to 82. We'll have maybe a morning spritz Wednesday, but then partly sunny and a high 79. Well, there was in 1968, an Ann Arborite, a University of Michigan student, in fact, sent out questionnaires to a whole lot of conductors, kind of boilerplate questions, how do you do X, Y, and Z, any hobbies like that. Well, George Zell, the conductor, responded to this student and said when it comes to his hobbies, quote, "My main hobby is music. Everything else is uninteresting." Here is George Zell with the Cleveland Orchestra to perform this Dvorak's Eighth Symphony here on WKAR.

0: With Dvorak's 8th Symphony, opus number 88 as well. Quite a lucky number, I think, when it comes to Eastern tradition. That work in G major by Dvorak, played by the Cleveland Orchestra and led by George Zell.
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0: Mostly sunny today in mid-Michigan, highs 80, clear overnight, lows down to 59. Tomorrow, well, some clouds, but a high still around 82 degrees. Well, as we continue on with music on WKAR, it is from post-revolutionary France, where they really went revolutionary when it comes to the calendar. They changed from 12 months to a 10-month year, and in the summer month, this was what it was called, Messe d'Or, in that nouveau French calendar, which was then abandoned. Music of Elisabetta Brusa, this fantasy for orchestra from 1998, after that made-up month for the summer, Messe d'Or. Here's the Ukrainian National Symphony under Fabio Mastroangelo.

0: Under the baton of Fabio Mastrangelo, the Ukrainian National Symphony, and from 1998, Messie d'Or, from an old French archaic calendar, and music of Elisabetta Brusa. 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
1: Live from NPR News in Washington, I'm Louise Schiavone. U.S. Envoy Jared Kushner's meeting today with Israeli Prime Minister Benjamin Netanyahu has ended. He's in Israel pushing for progress on a post-war plan for Gaza. Yesterday, Kushner held a rare meeting in Egypt with leaders of Hamas. NPR's Daniel Estrin has more from Tel Aviv.
2: An official briefed on the meetings, speaking anonymously to offer details, said the U.S. wants Hamas to start disarming and hand over control of Gaza to a new Palestinian committee. Hamas says it accepts those terms. But Prime Minister Benjamin Netanyahu opposes Israel withdrawing from Gaza until Hamas completely disarms. There's been no real progress on a post-war transition since major military operations ended in Gaza 10 months ago, and Netanyahu is wary of making public concessions on Gaza with Israeli elections just 10 weeks away. Daniel Estrin, NPR News, Tel Aviv.
1: U.S. service members and their families are concerned about conditions aboard some U.S. warships at sea. Steve Walsh from member station WHRO in Norfolk has more.
3: Families of sailors on USS Lincoln have reported food shortages and mental health issues after more than 200 days at sea. Former Navy Captain Sam Howard says his son told him supplies ran low on the ships of the USS Tripoli Amphibious Ready Group, which carries sailors and Marines during the early months of the war with Iran.
4: The comment that he made was, you know, not knowing when you're going to get a break. It was really among the toughest things that he experienced.
3: The ships returned to Japan in July. USS George Washington is now on its way to relieve USS Abraham Lincoln in the Middle East. For NPR News, I'm Steve Walsh.
1: In Hawaii, more than 100,000 homes and businesses are without power after Hurricane Lala passed by the islands over the weekend. The storm has now been downgraded to a tropical storm, but heavy rain is causing widespread flooding in the area. Hawaii is not the only state dealing with extreme weather. A stretch of thunderstorms has brought severe flooding across the Midwest, including Indiana, where at least 7 people have died after heavy rain and record-setting floods. Indy Star reporter Sophie Hartley describes the scene near Indianapolis.
5: I'm seeing a lot of water and a lot of confused people who are just like struggling to make it through hour by hour. I was in Anderson on Friday, and 7-8 blocks south of the river that had flooded, the intersections were basically lakes. I saw people swimming out to their cars to rescue really important memorabilia. In the city of Indianapolis, I saw like hundreds of volunteers, you know, fill 15,000 sandbags to try to reinforce a levee, all hands on deck.
1: Indy Star reporter Sophie Hartley. Wall Street, the Dow is off 261. This is NPR.
6: For WKAR News, I'm Sophia Salaby. Michigan State University is hiring Dan Bartholomew to lead its athletic department. He's currently the athletic director at Western Michigan University. The news comes several weeks after Jay Batt left MSU for Kentucky. Officials did not say today how much Bartholomew will be paid, but it could cost more than $1 million to buy out his contract at Western. Head football coach Pat Fitzgerald says the relationship between a coach and the athletic director is important.
7: First of all, honesty, transparency, the ability to sit down and have hard conversations and create a plan. You know, what does that mean? That means the next 12 months, the next 36 months, the next 5 years, kind of what is our plan? Where do we see our priorities?
6: Bartholomew oversaw a 473% increase in average annual fundraising for athletics at Western. He also previously led a $153 million stadium renovation at Oregon State University. The MSU Board of Trustees will approve his contract next month. As the city of Mason continues to weigh the future of data center developments in the area, city officials are looking to launch a new community outreach initiative for residents. The city says there is currently no approved data center project, development application, or formal proposal before the city. But Mason officials have been considering a proposed hyperscale data center in nearby Vevey Township. That proposal hinges on approval from the State Boundary Commission, which is scheduled to meet in October. Outreach through the initiative could include a town hall with the city council, neighborhood conversations, presentations, and online resources. The city says the initiative would not advocate or oppose potential data center developments. In your mid-Michigan weather forecast, it'll be mostly clear tonight with lows in the upper 50s. Expect cloudy skies tomorrow with a high near 82. This is WKAR.
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0: Thanks for joining us on WKAR. I'm Jamie Paisley. To kickstart this 3 o'clock hour musically, a work by Michael Torkey, who certainly got his name made in the 80s and the 90s with kind of this orchestral and still tonic but not quite minimalist music that he wrote, bright blue music and the color music, and perhaps there's also Javelin for the 1994 Atlanta Olympics. Of late, though, he seems to be taking a bit more of the minimalist route, as he still continues to produce a lot of music out of Las Vegas, where he lives nowadays. This is his ensemble performing this movement from pretty much an album that takes the entirety of the CD length. But here is a small portion of that piece called Time, specifically the fifth movement called Span 5, from American composer Michael Torkey, going a bit minimalistic for a change in this semi-recent release called Time. Again, the Michael Torkey Ensemble performs it here on WKAR.

American composer Michael Torkey, still popular, living out of Las Vegas, where he pretty much also releases from his Ecstatic Records, his own record label to release pieces. That was Time, and specifically Part 5, Span 5, from the Michael Torkey Ensemble in that performance here on WKAR. We're going to go a bit back next for this next work of Gaspar Sanz, Canarios, it's called, dating from 1674, with the Harmonious Blacksmith on WKAR.

0: From 1674, the Harmonious Blacksmith performing the work called Canarios by Gaspar Sanz. When we return, a well-known bit of music from Smetana and Mav Lost.
1: 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We'll talk about why with Daniel Lieberman, author of Fed Up and founder of Harvard's Department of Evolutionary Biology. He'll also talk about diets he's tested and the often contradictory information about what's healthy to eat and what's not. 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
0: Mostly sunny today in mid-Michigan with a high of around 80 degrees. Clear overnight, lows down to 59, then some clouds tomorrow as well, with a high of around 82. But then Wednesday, maybe a morning spritz as a result of those clouds. But then partly sunny for the rest of the day with a high still around 79 degrees for our Wednesday. Well, it is easily the most famous of the six tone poems that comprise Mav Lost or My Fatherland by Beatrice Smetana next. Here is the one that winds us down the Moldau River, Vltava, with Antoni Vit and the Polish National Symphony Orchestra.

Always gets me for a surprise, that ending there. That was the Voltava, or the Moldau, from Mav Lost, the tone poem by Beatrice Medina, comprised of six smaller tone poems. That trip down the Moldau, featuring Antoni Witt and the Polish National Symphony Orchestra here on 90.5 Classical. Well, to continue, which, by the way, if you ever have any pieces you want to know more about, any information, you can find it online over at WKAR.org. Just go to the radio tab, and it's freshly revised. I know there were a lot of them earlier, but our web team has been compressing and kind of bringing that page to its bare bones. So go to the radio tab, and then down to the program you're looking for. You can find our playlist right there, including the entry for this one called Die Mozartisten, or The Mozartists, by Joseph Lanner, contemporary of Strauss Sr., and rival after they were friends for quite some time. As he says, Lanner, this is dedicated to the worship of the immortal master, Mozart, and it includes waltzes in it, as Lanner is known for, and the Strauss family, but not really for dancing, but instead to showcase what could be done with themes from the Magic Flute and, in the middle two, Don Giovanni. Here is the Mozartist Waltz of Joseph Lanner, played by the Ensemble Wien.

And for those four waltzes, two in the middle, based on themes of Don Giovanni, and the outer ones from the Magic Flute. But waltzes set by Joseph Lanner, contemporary friend and later enemy of Strauss Sr., the Mozartists, as played by the ensemble Wien. When we return, our Mid-Michigan weather one more time, and then celebrations abound with the MSU Symphony Band. 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A few seconds past 3:50 on this Monday afternoon. I'm Jamie Paisley. Mostly sunny today with a high of around 80 degrees for mid-Michigan and mostly clear overnight, lows down to 59. Maybe a few incoming clouds Tuesday with a high of 82, and because of that, maybe a morning Wednesday spritz, but then partly sunny after that's done with a high 79 degrees. Well, we're certainly coming on the time when students are starting to arrive. Over the weekend, I saw a few cars that were packed to the brim, going to those probably the off-campus areas outside of MSU proper on the campus. But it is coming. The signs are going up at various halls. Wilson Hall, I'm seeing that as I was driving around. So students coming back soon. Here is to welcome them as they are slowly trickling. A piece called Celebrations by John Zdechlik. In this performance from March of 2022 at the Wharton Center, this is the MSU Symphony Band as led by Robert Abend.

0: As we celebrate the incoming students, although personally I also will lament the more busy driving situation for East Lansing coming up. A piece, though, from March of 2022 at the Wharton Center called Celebrations by John Zdechnik. That was the MSU Symphony Band, as led by Robert Abend here on 90.5 Classical. And from Michigan State University, this is 90.5 WKAR-FM and WKAR-FM HD1 East Lansing, NPR, and classical music, where it's 4 o'clock.
1: Netta knew this was harming our kids, and they designed their products to keep kids addicted anyway. That's wrong. That's illegal.
2: A blockbuster trial kicks off tomorrow over social media addiction and kids. We'll hear from Colorado, one of four states suing Netta.
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2: I'm Mary Louise Kelly.
3: And I'm Juana Summers. 10 people are running in a GOP primary tomorrow in Southwest Florida.
2: Most of them are not from Florida.
4: I'd rather be named a carpetbagger that's making a difference than someone that was born and raised here and has millions that hasn't done anything for the district.
3: And the Flintstones car, Elvis's pink Cadillac, just two of the many vehicles in Portland, Oregon Soapbox Derby.
5: Well, my kid drew a picture, and then it was up to me to figure out how to build it. Because
6: how many times do you get to race a dragon down a volcano?
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7: Live from NPR News in Washington, I'm Louise Schiavone. The deadline to establish peace talks between the U.S. and Iran expired today, with no negotiations planned and the status of the Strait of Hormuz still in dispute. NPR's Jana Raff has more.
8: The U.S. and Iran signed a memorandum of understanding in June that called for reaching a final agreement in 60 days. There have been mediation attempts by other countries, but no U.S.-Iranian negotiations since then. Iran says the U.S. isn't serious about negotiating. President Trump has threatened new sanctions against Iran over their restrictions on the Strait of Hormuz. While the June agreement called for the U.S. to begin removing its naval blockade and Iran to allow transit through the key waterway within 30 days, neither of those have happened either. The ceasefire was broken in July with attacks by both the U.S. and Iran. Jane Araf, NPR News, Amman.
7: The head of Customs and Border Protection says the agency has temporarily paused construction for its border security plans in Big Bend National Park in Texas. Commissioner Rodney Scott is expected to meet with county judges and sheriffs in the region. Carlos Morales has more.
9: In a social media post, Commissioner Scott said he'll begin meeting with local leaders to evaluate the region's rugged and difficult terrain, balancing border security needs and protecting the national park.
10: Last night, I put a pause on all activity in that park as far as construction goes until I can get down there and do a personal evaluation, talk to some stakeholders, talk to local law enforcement in that area.
9: The Trump administration's $1.7 billion construction plan for Big Bend National Park includes a combination of vehicle barriers, patrol roads, and new surveillance technology. Opponents say the work that happened before the pause has already caused irreparable damage. For NPR News, I'm Carlos Morales in Marfa, Texas.
7: Water levels in the nation's second largest reservoir have reached a new record low. From member station KJZZ, Alex Hager reports Lake Powell is now about 22% full.
11: The Colorado River Reservoir covers parts of Utah and northern Arizona. If the water level drops much lower, it could force the shutdown of hydropower turbines that send electricity to about 5 million people. If it drops further, the dam could have trouble sending water downstream at all, jeopardizing the supply for major cities like Phoenix, Las Vegas, and Los Angeles. Just downstream, Lake Mead, the nation's largest reservoir, also hit a historic low last week. The records are the result of drought, climate change, and steady demand for Colorado River water. Policymakers are trying to agree on a new plan to rein in demand for the river over the next 2 years. It's expected to be released in the coming weeks. For NPR News, I'm Alex Hager in Phoenix.
7: Approaching the close amid uncertainty about next steps in Iran and the flow of oil, the Dow was down 272 points, the S&P 500 off 40. This is NPR News in Washington.
12: For WKAR News, I'm Sophia Salaby. Western Michigan's Dan Bartholomew has been hired as Michigan State's athletic director. Bartholomew has served in the same role at Western Michigan since 2022. Western won 37 conference championships and the 2025 men's hockey national title under his leadership. It was the Broncos' first national championship in 60 years. Bartholomew replaces Jay Bett, who was hired away by Kentucky earlier this summer. Michigan voters will decide in November on whether to restrict political donations from public utilities and large state contractors. As Colin Jackson reports, the ballot question got final approval today.
13: The Michiganders for Money Out of Politics measure would limit some utilities and state contractors' political giving. Supporters liked ballot language that gave examples of affected groups. Opponents wanted more general wording instead of highlighting the sexy parts. State Elections Director Jonathan Brader says he hopes the final version, which slightly broadened the examples, lets voters know what they're deciding.
14: The goal is that it be understandable and clear and obviously impartial so that the voters understand basically what this proposal would do, and then it's their decision whether I think it's a good idea or a bad idea.
13: Barring state lawmakers deciding to pass the measure into law themselves, the question will appear before voters this November. I'm Colin Jackson.
12: Health officials say they've identified a human case of swine flu in an Ionia County resident who was an exhibitor at the Kent County Youth Fair in Lowell earlier this month. Officials with the Michigan Department of Health and Human Services said the individual tested presumptive positive at the State Bureau of Laboratories for influenza AH1N2 or swine flu. The case was later confirmed by the Centers for Disease Control and Prevention. Both the state and the Kent County Health Department say they have been reaching out to swine exhibitors and their families who visited the barns to identify any additional cases and those who may have been exposed to infected pigs. Health officials are asking anyone who develops flu-like symptoms after possible exposure to contact their healthcare provider.
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16: This is All Things Considered from NPR News. I'm Juana Summers.
2: And I'm Mary Louise Kelly. Opening arguments kick off tomorrow in Oakland in a federal trial pitting four state attorneys general against Meta. The states argue the company deliberately designed Facebook and Instagram to be addictive, aimed them at children, and lied to the public about the risks. KQED's Rachel Miro has more.
17: The attorneys general are asking for civil penalties of up to $1.4 trillion. That's roughly what Meta is worth on Wall Street. They also want a court order forcing Meta to change the features that keep young people scrolling. In pretrial filings, Meta has denied its platforms are designed to be addictive and argued social media addiction isn't a recognized medical diagnosis. But internal documents in those same pretrial filings reveal Meta researched how teenage brains respond to dopamine, that little hit that keeps us engaged. They concluded, quote, "This presents opportunities for us." This case is one of thousands pending against Meta and other social media companies in the U.S. alone, brought by states, school districts, and individuals. But Santa Clara University law professor Eric Goldman says these platforms do a lot of good, too.
18: There's so many communities that derive extraordinary benefits from things like social media, and nobody is representing their interests. The legislatures aren't listening, and the plaintiff lawyers aren't listening.
17: But Jen King, a privacy fellow at Stanford, says internal documents show Meta could have made its platforms far more kid-friendly years ago, but didn't, because that would have cost the company money.
19: You could design these products in a way that really neutralized a lot of the issues that brought us to this point.
17: And she says that's why lawmakers and courts are now reaching for blunter tools.
19: The types of heavy-handed policy instruments we are seeing floated right now, the outright bans, the age verification measures, are really the result of the companies not giving any ground.
17: The trial is expected to run about 6 weeks. Mark Zuckerberg is expected to testify, so is the head of Instagram, and Arturo Bejar, a former Meta safety executive turned whistleblower. For NPR News, I'm Rachel Miro in San Francisco.
2: And a note, the Chan Zuckerberg Initiative is a financial supporter of NPR.
16: Joining us now is Colorado Attorney General Phil Weiser. He represents one of the four states suing Meta in that blockbuster trial over social media addiction in kids. Attorney General Weiser, welcome.
1: Thanks for having me.
16: So Meta has denied that its products are designed to be addictive and says that social media addiction is not a recognized medical diagnosis. What makes you confident that you can win this case?
1: Let's start with a painful and basic fact. Meta has told parents and kids that sustained use of social media doesn't harm kids' physical and mental health. But their internal research tells a very different story. People may remember when a whistleblower, Frances Haugen, testified to Congress, and Meta knew this was harming our kids, and they designed their products to keep kids addicted anyway. That's wrong. That's illegal.
16: I do want to just read a statement that was emailed to NPR. A spokesperson for Meta wrote, and I'm quoting here, "The AGs offer no proof anyone in their states was misled, claim benign features like having an additional Instagram account somehow harm their residents, and attempt to penalize Meta for industry-wide challenges like age verification," end quote. How would you respond to that?
1: Well, there are a couple points here. The first point I want to make is they chose to have their notification alerts at all hours of the day and night, keeping kids from sleeping, keeping kids distracted in school, keeping kids engaged online for hours and hours when new is harmful. As for whether or not there are other companies, TikTok, for example, we're investigating them too. There's also action there. The fact that another company has done something, it's a problem, doesn't mean that Meta is in the clear. They're not. They broke the law. We're going to hold them to account.
16: How, though, will you show that the design of the platform can harm kids and also that Meta knew that there were potential risks here?
1: Meta's internal research evaluated questions like, what if we don't have as many notifications and alerts? What if we don't have this continuous scroll feature? And that they realized that people would spend less time online, they would make less money, but kids would be safer. They chose money over our kids' mental health and physical safety. That's wrong. That's why we're in court.
16: Just to play devil's advocate a bit here, some might argue that that's the job of parents to set responsible guidelines on their children's social media use and their access to their phones and other technology. What would you make of that?
1: I am really troubled by some of the blaming of parents that I've heard in this debate. Mm-hmm. Parents are at such a disadvantage policing their kids' use of social media. Kids have way more awareness of this technology than parents do. Parents were told by the companies not to worry about it, that it wasn't harmful. To put this on parents and say they weren't doing enough, it's just wrong.
16: You're asking for penalties of up to $1.4 trillion, and I'll note that is about Meta's entire value on Wall Street. Is that reasonable?
1: We made a claim for penalties based on the extent of the damage. We have to send a serious message that this type of harmful conduct is wrong and won't be tolerated. That's why we're pursuing really serious penalties, and we're going to make our case in court for them.
16: You're also asking for Meta to stop the features that keep so many young people scrolling. Say more about that.
1: The amount of time that young people are online directly relates to features like the continuous scroll feature that I mentioned or the notifications and alerts. We need young people to take a break, to not be hooked in when they're at school. The average young person is online an hour a day during the school day on social media, which means they're not interacting with their fellow students. They're often distracted. And often what they're seeing is content that can be bullying or can undermine their ability to focus. We need to do better for our kids. We have to change how Meta manages their platform to do that.
16: Some might argue that while there are harms and risks from social media, many people, they also find community and connection in social media spaces. What do you say to them?
1: There is a reasonable and a moderate amount of social media use that can give people the type of connection that's valuable. But what these companies have accomplished is keeping kids hooked in for hours and hours and hours, harming companies have accomplished is keeping kids hooked in for hours and hours and hours,

0: have had their lives taken from them in terms of their physical health, their mental health. We're fighting for you. This is a issue that hits all parents. I'm a parent of two young kids. I see it. We need to do better for our kids. That's why we're going forward.
1: We've been speaking with Colorado Attorney General Phil Weiser. Thank you so much.
0: Appreciate the time.
2: Long droughts, flash floods, hurricanes. Scientists say human carbon emissions are making extreme weather like this more common and more severe. And the effects can show up in our health, too. As NPR's Duri Buscarin reports, researchers are looking at whether drought helped fuel a rare outbreak of yellow fever in Brazil a decade ago.
3: It started in the forests. Researchers, like the makers of this recording at the Moriki Project of Caratinga, noticed that endangered monkeys were dying by the hundreds. Before long, humans started to get sick, too.
4: It was the first case of urban yellow fever in about a century.
3: Jamie Caldwell is a Princeton ecologist who uses data models to understand how infectious disease spreads.
4: As there was deforestation in the Amazon, you would start to see the disease move southeastward because it was still circulating in the forest and occasionally getting into human populations on the edge.
3: There is a highly effective yellow fever vaccine, but because the virus is so rare in Brazilian cities, many people didn't get it. More than 740 people died between 2016 and 2018.
4: Really, nobody in the world should be dying of yellow fever.
3: Yellow fever is spread by mosquitoes, so floods can increase the risk of an outbreak because there's more standing water for the mosquitoes to live in. But Caldwell says Brazil's outbreak happened during a rare, once-in-a-century drought.
4: Drought, on the other hand, is counterintuitive because when it's really dry conditions, the mosquitoes can actually essentially dehydrate. We call it desiccate.
3: Fewer mosquitoes should mean fewer infections. But what Caldwell and her co-authors learned is that the drought made the mosquitoes and the monkeys they were biting move closer to urban areas, looking for small pools of water.
4: And oftentimes, those locations of pooled water is near people. And so that could both concentrate the mosquitoes near people, and they also need to bite more frequently to avoid desiccation.
3: The mosquitoes were biting people more often to stay alive. The yellow fever vaccine is now a part of Brazil's regular schedule of childhood immunizations. But Caldwell says understanding the link between drought and infectious disease can help save lives. Unlike a flood, droughts develop slowly.
4: It can build over months or even years. And so that actually gives us a lot of lead time to get vaccines, for instance, and distribute them to the population where it's needed.
3: Caldwell says her findings also show how the health of the planet, wild animals, and humans are deeply entwined. Duri Buscarin, NPR News, Washington.

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1: 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I'm Mary Louise Kelly.
2: And I'm Juana Summers. Among the biggest headaches for employers is people not showing up for work. Unexpected call-outs can cost companies tens of thousands of dollars a month, but what if you could cut down on absences? NPR's Andrea Hsu reports on a startup that's helping companies do just that.
3: Hello, welcome to McDonald's. How can I help you?
4: It's 10 a.m. and the drive-thru at a McDonald's in Morningside, Maryland is still humming.
3: The sausage, egg, and cheese McGriddle? You want to make it a meal?
4: Ever Velasquez Ramos has been at this job for about a month. It's his first job ever. He just graduated from high school, and so far, so good. The bosses like how personable he is.
3: All right, first window, please.
4: And he's been able to get here on time for all his shifts. Now, he doesn't have a car, and getting here by bus isn't easy. Some days, he's able to catch a ride from a friend or family member, but
3: when no one's able to, I use Escalate.
4: Escalate, that's a startup that began piloting its employee support app at 7 McDonald's stores last year. It's the brainchild of Sienna Daniel and Sean Siegel. For years, the two ran nonprofits, helping unemployed and underemployed people gain work skills so they can find jobs and advance. And for years, they saw the same thing.
5: Opportunities might be there, but if they aren't stabilized and they don't have what they need to get to where they need to go, they didn't remain in the jobs.
4: Sean Siegel says the frontline workers he's met over the years really want to work. They need the paychecks. They may only be making minimum wage,
6: but it's the job they can get and they have right now, and it's the way they're supporting their families, so it's really important.
4: But too often, life gets in the way. A car breaks down. Childcare falls through. So with Escalate,
6: what we're really solving for is the lack of a safety net.
4: Last year, Escalate got a grant from the state of Maryland to run a pilot with a McDonald's franchise just outside Washington, D.C. The idea was to provide employees at their 7 restaurants last-minute help so they don't miss work. Uber vouchers for transportation problems, a grocery gift card if a worker is short on food, or a Visa gift card they could use to pay a family member or friend to watch their kids. Sienna Daniel found people like that arrangement.
5: They want the kids to be with someone that they know and that they're familiar with.
4: The McDonald's franchise knew call-outs were a problem, so Chief Operating Officer Amani Ford was all in from the start.
7: Having that app and having our employees make it to work has been crazy beneficial for us.
4: Ford hasn't calculated the exact cost of a missed shift, but industry-wide, it's estimated to be several hundred dollars per shift, and you can see why.
7: If we don't have that person there, that customer does not get service to the expectation that they think we should serve.
4: Customers encountering long lines sometimes just leave.
7: And then also the crew, people that work in the store are extra taxed, extra stressed. Now they have to do that person's job.
4: Or they have to pay someone overtime. For years, to avoid callouts, Chantel Johnson, the franchise's HR manager, would step in herself.
8: A number of times I've just picked employees up. And that was just, you know, it's challenging because that keeps me from doing what I need to get done. But I realize how important it is to get these restaurants staffed.
4: Now, employees were initially skeptical of the app. No one was really using it. But then a winter storm hit. Snow turned to ice. Getting to work was a monumental challenge.
8: We were looking in the cameras. We could see people just, you know, footing it to work, just trying to make it to work.
4: Veronica Allman didn't want to miss a shift, but she rides an electric scooter to work.
9: I wouldn't have no way to work at all. I would have called off until, you know, the snow's melted, the ice is not there anymore.
4: Instead, Escalate helped get her an Uber, and she made it to work that day and the next day. 2 months ago, Allman was promoted. She's now a manager training new employees in the kitchen. For her, the safety net has been key.
9: I don't think no other job that I've worked at have ever went this far for their employees.
4: Now, Escalate's founders often get asked, won't people abuse these benefits? Sienna Daniel says it hasn't been an issue. They do have safeguards. The McDonald's employees get 3 requests a month, and if they still need help, Escalate connects them with a coach to talk through the problem and
5: to develop a plan for how they can achieve the goals that they have.
4: Maybe it's saving for a car. Maybe it's getting on SNAP. And it's all confidential.
5: They know that they can come and basically share anything, and it's not going anywhere.
4: The pilot recently ended, so the McDonald's franchise is now paying for this service. Escalate charges $250 a month for each store to use the app. And then there's the cost of the vouchers and gift cards. That's another couple hundred a month. Now, the startup is hoping to grow rapidly. They're talking with other McDonald's franchises and branching into retail and manufacturing. Across industries, they'd love to see workers and employers show up for each other. Andrea Hsu, NPR News.
1: Gravity is an inescapable force. It gives us our atmosphere and our orbit, and it can bring us to our knees. It also makes possible the soapbox derby. This gravity-powered American tradition is usually a speed race for kids. Not in Portland, Oregon, as Dina Prichep reports.
10: The classic soapbox derby car is sleek and streamlined, a sort of bullet shape to minimize drag. But very few of the entries in Portland's 27th annual adult soapbox derby fit that description.
11: We are the giant sloth head.
12: Our heated rivalry themed big gay Zamboni. It's called the Ice Melter.
13: So we're Elvis's pink Cadillac. We got one real Elvis and 3 impersonators.
10: That's Josh Meyerholtz, Eloise Hotlin, and Blake Turner, illustrating exactly what makes this event a mix of race and art exhibit and block party. Several thousand Portlanders gathered this past weekend to see cars built out of wooden crates, fake fur, and all sorts of things.
14: We got a combination of hula hoops and irrigation pipe. The chassis is a 1979 Honda Odyssey.
10: John Nurse used those salvaged materials to create a giant purple dragon.
14: Well, my kid drew a picture, and then it was up to me to figure out how to build it, because how many times do you get to race a dragon down a volcano?
10: The derby course runs down Portland's Mount Tabor, which is technically a defunct volcano. And as they compete for crowd favorite and best rookie, the cars can pick up some speed, even a recreation of the Flintstones car, or a giant deep-sea anglerfish with a bobbing disco ball. The soapbox derby became an American institution in the 1930s when a national championship launched in Ohio. It turned into a staple of mid-century childhood, showing up everywhere from Dennis the Menace to Bewitched.
15: I'll show him. I'll build a soapbox racer that'll beat his all to pieces.
16: I knew he could do it.
10: Those early fans might not know what to make of soapbox racers shaped like a giant sock or an exploding whale. But day drinking aside, Portland's event, for the most part, is similarly wholesome. Brittany England built one of 2 derby cars shaped like ice cream trucks.
17: It's always so much fun. There's so many people. The vibes are great. The energy's awesome.
10: It really is. Leia and Allie, whose parents asked we just use their first names, are only 11, but have been coming to the derby for years.
18: I think it was last year, there was this car that had like a whole model of Portland on it that was really cool.
19: Oh yeah, that one. That one was so cool.
10: The whole day is a show of engineering and creativity. It feels like a goofy party Portland throws for itself. And yes, there is a slight element of danger in subjecting yourself to the force of gravity, but the fire department is here, in a little red soapbox derby car, spraying the crowd with water. For NPR News, I'm Dina Prichep in Portland, Oregon.
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1: 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I'm Mary Louise Kelly.
0: And I'm Juana Summers. Coming up, we visit a summer camp in New Hampshire.
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22: Live from NPR News in Culver City, California, I'm Dwayne Brown. The USS George Washington is on its way to the Middle East to relieve sailors aboard the aircraft carrier Lincoln. This comes after more than 250 days at sea. But as NPR's Emily Fang tells us, the move leaves the Asia-Pacific region with scarce American military support once again.
23: Both the Lincoln and the Washington were deployed in the Pacific Ocean when they were diverted to the Middle East because of the war with Iran, even as China has flexed militarily against Taiwan and the Philippines in the Pacific. The war with Iran has also left the U.S. military very low in interceptor missiles, so low that a report this month from the conservative think tank the Heritage Foundation found the U.S. does not have enough interceptors to defend the island of Taiwan from any potential attack from China. President Trump also wrote on Sunday that he was ordering the U.S. to, quote, substantially reduce joint military drills with South Korea, an ally and a key security partner in the decade past, as the U.S. tries to contain China's influence in East Asia. Emily Fang, NPR News, Washington.
22: In New Hampshire, a voter group challenging a new state ban on using student IDs to check in at polling places. Here's NPR's Hansi Luong.
24: New Hampshire and Indiana have stopped allowing registered voters to check in at the polls with student IDs. A similar ban in Florida is set to start next year. Republican state officials say these bans support election security. There is no evidence, however, of widespread voter fraud involving student IDs. The Coalition for Open Democracy, a voter advocacy group, is now suing over New Hampshire's ban. They argue it violates the U.S. Constitution for burdening eligible voters' right to vote and discriminating against younger voters. In April, a federal judge ruled Indiana's ban is likely unconstitutional, but that ruling was paused after Republican officials appealed. Voting rights advocates in these states are now trying to help make sure eligible students have a state ID or another accepted identification to vote in upcoming elections.
22: That's Hansi Luong. 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
20: For WKER News, I'm Sophia Salaby. As the city of Mason continues to weigh the future of data center developments in the area, city officials are looking to launch a new community outreach initiative for residents. The city says there is currently no approved data center project, development application, or formal proposal before the city, but Mason officials have been considering a proposed hyperscale data center in nearby Vevey Township. That proposal hinges on approval from the State Boundary Commission, which is scheduled to meet in October. Outreach through the initiative might include a town hall with the city council, neighborhood conversations, presentations, and online resources. The city says the initiative would not advocate or oppose potential data center developments. Meanwhile, several news outlets in Florida and Michigan have been hit with bogus copyright claims filed with Google in recent weeks. All the coverage centers on a man running for Congress in Palm Beach who's tied to a controversial data center in northern Michigan. Rick Brewer has more.
25: The future of a data center has become a hot-button issue on the campaign trail in Florida's 22nd congressional district, especially for Republican Michael Carbonara. While he's voiced support for local control over the project, several news outlets have pointed out that Carbonara's name is on the permit for a Bitcoin mine in Michigan's Upper Peninsula. Much of that reporting has been hit with false claims of plagiarism, triggering Google to pull down articles from search results. Attorney Karen Post says she couldn't find any information about the companies who filed these claims while working on an appeal.
26: So the whole thing just seemed very suspicious.
25: This comes as Floridians gear up for primaries this Tuesday. Carbonara's campaign did not respond to multiple requests for comment on the matter. I'm Rick Brewer.
20: It's back to school week for thousands of students across mid-Michigan, and some will be walking into brand new schools. Charlotte students return to class today. Holt students go back Wednesday, and they will include the first to attend the new Sycamore Elementary. Tomorrow night, Okemos Public Schools will hold a grand opening for the new Chippewa Middle School from 5:30 to 7. Students there begin classes next week. Lansing students also return to the classroom next week, with about 500 students set to move into the new Willow School. For more on the new buildings and other major school construction projects across the region, you can visit WKAR.org.
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4: From NPR News, this is All Things Considered. I'm Juana Summers.
1: And I'm Mary Louise Kelly. An update now on an effort to break a logjam in the Middle East. Jared Kushner met with Israeli Prime Minister Benjamin Netanyahu today. Yesterday, the president's envoy, also son-in-law, held a rare meeting with Hamas officials in Egypt. Kushner is trying to save a U.S.-backed roadmap for post-war Gaza, a roadmap that Netanyahu has already publicly rejected. NPR's Daniel Estrin is following this from Tel Aviv. Hey, Daniel.
5: Hi, Mary Louise.
1: Hey, so it might be helpful just to begin with the roadmap that Kushner is in the region trying to advance. What is it?
5: It's this huge plan for post-war Gaza with all kinds of details. But the bottom line is it wants Hamas to stop ruling Gaza and to transfer power to a new Palestinian governing committee. It wants to get an international stabilization force of foreign troops led by a U.S. general to get them into Gaza. Mm-hmm. But the main points of contention between Israel and Hamas are these. The plan calls for Hamas to disarm and for Israel to withdraw from the parts of Gaza that it still occupies. Now, Trump's Board of Peace put out this 15-point roadmap a few weeks ago, and the roadmap says that this would happen in stages, that Hamas would disarm bit by bit and that Israel would withdraw its troops bit by bit. Mm-hmm. But Netanyahu came out and said he rejected that roadmap, and he said all disarmament of Hamas would have to be completed first before a single soldier moves from Gaza. So that's the background to this visit. Kushner's in the region to meet with both sides and try to make sure things are back on track.
1: Yeah, and just figure out the sequencing here. And as we said, he has now met with Netanyahu. He's also met with Hamas. So both sides here, are things looking like they might get back on track?
5: Well, if you read the statement from the Board of Peace, they'd like you to think that things are getting back on track. But I think things seem very far from settled, especially when you talk about the sequencing of who does what and when. An Israeli official was speaking anonymously to me to talk about the closed-door meeting with Kushner today, mm-hmm. Offering their take on the meeting, and some of it seems to contradict the original roadmap. Like, for instance, saying that Hamas weapons would have to be destroyed by a U.S. general instead of put in storage with a new Palestinian committee, which was the original idea. And then there was another claim that the Israelis made that has caused quite a stir. The Israeli official speaking to me claimed that Kushner and Netanyahu agreed that Israel would continue its targeted assassinations of people in Gaza who were involved in the Hamas attack on Israel October 7th, 2023. But then another source later walked that back. A source briefed on the matter said, actually, no, Netanyahu made it clear that Israel would continue those targeted killings, and Kushner made it clear he opposes that. So all of these statements that came out of the meeting today seem to have muddied the waters instead of clearing much up.
1: It does sound like it's muddied the waters. So is Kushner going to go home with any progress on his plans for Gaza?
5: That remains to be seen. I think it's clear to everyone that Netanyahu has his own considerations at home. He's running for re-election, and it's really hard for him to be seen as giving any concessions to Hamas. He also can't afford to give Kushner a trip home empty-handed. So Israel did make a kind of gesture. It said, well, there will be no reconstruction anywhere in Gaza until Hamas fully disarms, but it has agreed to sanitation projects for public health. And maybe that's the kind of vague language that Israel needs to quietly live with some quiet progress on reconstruction or rehabilitation in Gaza. We'll have to see.
1: NPR's Daniel Estrin in Tel Aviv. Thanks, Daniel.
5: You're welcome.
0: Tomorrow is primary day in Florida. Voters in Southwest Florida will decide who should replace Congressman Byron Donald. He is running for governor. It's considered a safe Republican seat, but the GOP primary has garnered a fair amount of attention. That is in part because of the 10 Republicans in the primary, and only a few of them have local ties. NPR political reporter Maham Javed joins us to discuss this race. Hey there.
6: Hi.
0: Okay, this seems really unusual to me. Of the 10 candidates in this Republican primary, only a few have local ties. What's going on there?
6: So, yeah, it's a really diverse cast of characters, and most of them aren't actually from Florida. They say they moved to Florida for the weather, because they had a family home there, or for its conservative values. But there's a lot of tension between local candidates and those from out of state, and the transplants are being accused of carpetbagging, which is when someone moves to another state for power or influence.
0: Have the candidates responded to that accusation?
6: Yeah, I was just in the district and posed that question to several. Here's how some of them responded when I asked them what they thought of the term.
7: Carpetbagger? Well, whatever, I don't use that term. I think a lot of people very clearly moved here, it seems like 5 minutes ago, to run for Byron's seat, knowing it was going to be open. So I moved here before anyone knew that seat was going to be open.
8: I'd rather be named a carpetbagger that's making a difference than someone that was born and raised here and has millions that hasn't done anything for the district. Shame on you.
9: They call us snowbirds. Yeah, so I've been snowbirding for 8 years. So like 8 months down here, 4 months on the Detroit River.
6: That was John Strand, who moved to Florida from California in recent years, Ola Hawatmi, who previously ran for Congress in New York, and Linda Sawyer, who previously ran in Michigan.
0: Okay, so not only did some of them recently relocate to Florida, but some also ran for Congress elsewhere?
6: Yeah, in fact, the primary has two candidates, Catalina Lauf, a former Trump administration official, and Jim Oberweis, a former state lawmaker, who have run against each other before in Illinois. The primary also has former congressmen from North Carolina and New York. One of those congressmen, Chris Collins, was in prison for insider trading until President Trump gave him a pardon. And John Strand, who we heard from earlier, also got a pardon for his involvement in the Jan 6th Capitol riot.
0: I mean, look, multiple pardons, multiple former members of Congress. This is quite the primary. And since it's considered a safe Republican seat, whoever emerges is likely to win the seat. So I do want to ask you about the voters. What do they think of this carpetbagging element?
6: Yeah, I spoke to a bunch of people and none of them seemed to care about the fact that those candidates are from out of state. Many of the voters themselves are transplants, so in a way, maybe out-of-state candidates are reflective of Southwest Florida. What voters do care about is that these candidates are as socially conservative as the community. Listen to Therese Wilkinson, who lives in Fort Myers.
11: The reason I wouldn't vote for a couple of them, if some of the ones who are coming from Illinois, New York, they're just not as socially conservative as I am, as a lot of other Floridians are. So I don't trust that they're going to represent my values.
0: Last question here. I mean, I have to ask you about the Trump factor. So many Republican primaries are hinging on Trump's support. How does he factor in here?
6: Well, most of these Republicans were hoping to get Trump's endorsement, and just Thursday, one got it. It went to Catalina Lauf, the former Trump administration official, but she got it just a handful of days before the election. Early voting has already started, and she's having to work really hard to let people know that she's been endorsed. I also think it's really interesting that most of these candidates are from different parts of the country, but they all felt that Southwest Florida was where they could find a home in Trump's Republican Party.
0: NPR's Maham Javed, thank you.
6: Thank you.

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1: On WKAR, I'm Sophia Salaby. This week in mid-Michigan, Jackson City Council members will consider amending an ordinance related to personal property in public spaces. In Mason, discussions about data centers are back on the City Council agenda, and the Capital Area Transportation Authority could see updates to its services. These are some of the biggest stories WKAR's lead politics reporter Andrew Roth is following as part of his weekly column, What Roth's Watching. You can find it in our newsletter, The Signal. Andrew joined WKAR's Mallory Begay to break it all down.
2: So first question, you know, let's start with the Jackson City Council. They'll be considering an ordinance on personal property in public spaces. What's the background on this proposal?
3: Yeah, so there has been an encampment of unhoused individuals in front of a library in downtown Jackson. Now, that encampment has since dispersed to other locations, but the original idea of this ordinance was to give the city a way to sort of address this issue of, you know, tents being set up in a public space. They say that it's an accessibility concern because, you know, the sidewalks are blocked by the tents. And so this ordinance would allow them to sort of address excessive personal property that's kept in public spaces, which, you know, they say would make things a lot more accessible for areas like the library where that might have been a concern.
2: And so what are some of the proposed changes and how would that affect the ordinance?
3: Yeah, so under the original version of the ordinance, there would be limits on how much personal property you can have in public spaces. So basically, there's a sort of a tote that, you know, everything would have to fit into. That's the amount of property that you're allowed to have. But city council members want to see some changes to this. So, for example, the city would give notice before they remove any property, but originally it would be a little bit less notice in the downtown area than in some other parts of the city, and city council members want to change that. They want it to just be a uniform, you know, the same amount of notice all across the city. And they also want some additional guidelines for when police issue fines, and, you know, they want as well a mechanism for, you know, part of this ordinance is that you can go in, you can retrieve your property with no fee, and they want a mechanism for if somebody needs a little bit more time to go pick up their property, they want to be able to accommodate that.
2: All right. And in Mason, data centers are back on the city council agenda. What's the latest going on here?
3: Yeah, so earlier this year, city council members passed a citizen-initiated ordinance establishing stricter noise limits in the city, and this was really sort of a result of a lot of anti-data center activism. You know, the city had previously passed zoning requirements that they repealed, but city council members passed this only to keep it off the ballot from going to voters, and with the intent of later going back and making changes to it, at the city attorney's recommendation. There were some concerns that, as it was written by the citizens, you know, this maybe wouldn't be super enforceable, would open the city up to lawsuits. And so the city council members intended to go back and make amendments to that later on. So they're waiting to hear back from some outside experts on a review of, you know, what those changes might be. But there's also a lot of moving parts here. You know, at their last meeting, they passed some outlines for, you know, if this data center project does go through, sort of how some of that revenue would be used. And so prioritizing things like considering future millage rate reductions, making additional contributions towards pension obligations. So this is definitely an ongoing process at multiple different levels. And of course, there's a lot of public interest in it as well. Mason City Council meetings have continued to be sort of a hotbed of data center activism.
2: Mm-hmm. Now, CATA, the Capital Area Transportation Authority, is looking into making some changes to its services. Andrew, what are some of those changes and why do they say they need to make them?
3: Yeah, so the Capital Area Transportation Authority has been facing a budget deficit for about a year now. And so originally they said that with their budget deficit, they could continue their existing service levels for about a year. So we're hitting that point. And they're currently undergoing an operational analysis. And part of that is developing potential service changes under a range of different budget scenarios. And they're planning to present those different plans in late summer. So, you know, we are getting to be late summer. Separately from that, they are making some service changes next week, actually, that will reduce the frequency of some routes. Like the one route, it'll go from being every 9 to 15 minutes to just being every 15 minutes. So it'll run a little bit less frequently. Some routes will have fewer stops. But then there's this, at the same time, this bigger conversation about what changes they need to make long term to sort of address this budget deficit. Ultimately, no action on that bigger plan is going to be taken until at least October. So the public will have, you know, plenty of time to weigh in, and they'll take all of that into consideration before making any final decisions.
2: Andrew Roth is a reporter with WKAR. Thanks for being here, Andrew.
3: Always happy to join.
1: That was our Morning Edition host, Mallory Begay, speaking to our lead politics reporter, Andrew Roth. 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Checking in with your Capital Region weather forecast, it'll be mostly clear tonight with lows in the upper 50s. You can expect cloudy skies tomorrow with a high near 82. I'm Sophia Salaby, and it's good to have you listening to WKAR.
0: From NPR News, this is All Things Considered. I'm Mary Louise Kelly.
4: And I'm Juana Summers. Young adults are struggling to find affordable housing. A group of Gen Z women in Washington found cheap rent in an unexpected community, living with nuns. But now that home is closing. NPR's Windsor Johnston reports.
5: On the front porch of Ann Montgomery House in Northeast D.C., Sister Diane Roach thinks back to when she started the home. By nightfall, she'll lock the doors for the last time.
6: I'm 76, and something inside me just said, this is it.
5: For 10 years, the house has given young women an affordable place to live while studying and launching careers in one of the nation's most expensive cities. Because the sisters own the home, they could offer rooms for well below market rent.
6: The stipend for a PhD is something like $700 a month. How are you supposed to support yourself on that? How do you live?
5: But affordability is only part of what the sisters wanted to offer. Residents cook meals, share dinner most nights, and gather each morning for a brief reflection. 23-year-old Abigail Bowman moved in after she landed a fellowship.
7: The financial component was large, but I think beyond that, I wouldn't have been able to live in the environment that DC was in with the work that I was doing if I didn't have that community aspect as well.
5: Mary Gardner was 24 when she found the house through a former resident while interning on Capitol Hill.
8: She's like, oh, you have to reach out to Sister Diane. There are these hip social justice sisters, and they have this intentional living community. I was like, great, social justice, perfect.
5: After draining days at work, Gardner says she would go home and vent to Sister Claire.
8: I would go off, and she'd just nod, and then she'd be like, but, and she'd find a silver lining. She's like our silver lining queen.
5: Their search for affordable housing reflects a broader challenge facing young adults across the country. Ingrid Gould Ellen is a housing professor at New York University.
9: They're just starting out in the labor market. They haven't had a chance to get their footing.
5: Many young workers cope with high rents by living with roommates, moving back home, or taking on long commutes. Ellen says pricing them out of major cities can stunt economic development.
9: If cities don't accommodate a variety of different housing types, it's going to make it very difficult for them to attract workers.
5: As the sun sets over Ann Montgomery House, current and former residents stream through the front door for one last celebration. Everyone gathers in the kitchen eating and reminiscing as a group sings along with an acoustic guitar. Later, Roach leads everyone in a traditional Greek circle dance in the living room. Bowman, who came back for the farewell party, says Roach will be hard to forget.
7: She definitely has the most moxie of any person I think I've ever met in my entire life.
5: As the evening winds down, Roach gathers everyone into a small prayer corner where she and the residents began each morning for the past decade. They sing hymns and read biblical passages. After tonight, Roach will move into an apartment where she'll live alone. She laughs thinking about the things she won't miss.
6: I will not mind having everything stay where I put it and not having to wonder, where is the top to this? Where'd everything go?
5: Then her thoughts turn to what she's leaving behind.
6: Honestly, I think my apartment is not going to be home. I think home for me has to include community.
5: Now, Roach will have to figure out what home looks like somewhere else. Windsor Johnston, NPR News, Washington.
0: Every summer, for more than 20 years, families of children adopted from Kazakhstan have gathered at a New Hampshire summer camp to celebrate Kazakh culture. Iman Moyn of New Hampshire Public Radio joined them for a traditional meal.
10: Dozens of people chat and chop vegetables next to a large metal cauldron called a kazan as it heats cooking oil over a campfire. They are preparing a traditional dish from Kazakhstan known as pilau in Kazakh, or plov in Russian.
11: So we've got, well, rice, carrots, onions, beef, garlic, salt, pepper, and a lot of love.
10: That's Dan Goldberg, whose daughter is adopted from Kazakhstan. He's overseeing meal prep for a feast fit for nearly 40 people. It's an annual tradition at Zhai Lao, a week-long summer camp focused on Kazakh heritage that takes place every year in the Lakes region of New Hampshire. The campers are mostly American families with white parents and Gen Z children adopted from Kazakhstan. Kazakhstan is in Central Asia. It was part of the Soviet Union until 1991 and now shares its northern border with Russia and its eastern border with China. It has a population of 20 million people and is about the size of Argentina. The camp is run by the nonprofit Kazakh Aul of the U.S. It helps children with ties to Kazakhstan learn more about their culture and build community.
12: I was the only person adopted from Kazakhstan in my school. Nobody knew where it was. I have to explain to adults all the time where it is on a map.
10: Sara Remler came to the U.S. as an infant from Almaty, Kazakhstan in 2001.
12: And here, you don't have to explain any of that. You don't have to... Everybody knows where Kazakhstan is. You don't have to explain anything about who you are or where you come from or why you don't look like your parents.
10: The camp began when Remler and the other adoptees were children. It had classes on Kazakh language, music, and dance. Adoption from Kazakhstan was at its peak in the 2000s. Around 6,000 Kazakh children came to the U.S. before adoptions dropped off in 2012 when international regulations made the process harder. Now, the adoptees from the early aughts have become adults. The camp feels like a family reunion. Rosie Valancourt, who is now 29, was adopted from Kazakhstan as a child. The camp inspired her to connect with her heritage, and now she's found her birth mother.
13: I randomly, in high school, got a phone call, and it was from my birth mother's sister, who only speaks Russian, and I couldn't understand her. I had to find this translator.
10: Valancourt ended up double majoring in Russian and education in college.
13: Because I think that's the hardest part when you're adopted is, like, you sometimes feel lost when you're an American family. And so this is what I was able to do to kind of connect to my culture.
10: While Russian is considered the lingua franca in Kazakhstan's urban centers, Kazakh, a Turkic language, is the official post-Soviet state language. I got to hear both.
14: Can you say, like, hi, my name is Rosie in Russian?
13: Privyet, minya zovut Rosie.
14: Could you say, hello, my name is Sara?
13: Yeah. Minyan Atom Sara.
11: Actually, we need the onions first.
10: Back at the campfires while the beef is cooking, people slice trays of dough for another classic Kazakh food, barsak, or fried dough.
15: To me, it's sort of like a beignet if we had powdered sugar and sprinkled it all over it.
10: Maddie Goldberg was also adopted from Kazakhstan as a young child. Now an adult, she wields an improvised frying basket made of a colander taped to sticks.
16: We are frying the barsak. We have the oil, and it takes a while, which is a lot. And then we take the pizza dough, but we slide it down the side so that there's no splashing. We let it fry, and then we just flip it so that it's fried on both sides.
10: Once the massive trays of pilau and barsak are placed on picnic tables, Rosie Valancourt and the other campers begin their long-awaited feast.
13: For me, it's the once a year I have this food and it tastes like home. Right. So I was adopted at the age of 4, so I do remember a little bit more of the food, and American food is so different.
10: Now that the initial child campers are mostly in their 20s, they're stepping up and managing the camp's present and future. Valancourt is optimistic that there will be a new generation of child campers someday.
13: Eventually, I'm hoping, you know, in the years to come, like, we'll start having kids, and so that'll be the future of this camp.
10: For NPR News, I'm Iman Moin in New Hampshire.
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1: 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I'm Sophia Salaby, and keep listening for another hour of All Things Considered just ahead. In your mid-Michigan weather forecast, expect mostly clear skies tonight with a low around 59. It'll be cloudy tomorrow with highs in the lower 80s, and expect partly sunny skies Wednesday with a high near 79. It's 5 o'clock.
20: I don't want his tragic and untimely death to be a notice to other Black academicians.
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0: For Monday, August 17th, this is All Things Considered from NPR News.
21: I'm Juana Summers.
0: And I'm Mary Louise Kelly. This hour, a Palestinian-American man's home in the occupied West Bank has been under siege by Israeli settlers for days.
22: They claim that they are conducting a military campaign in order to evict the settlers. Actually, they are choking us.
21: Also, Matthew McConaughey's new movie used more than a million real bees in the production.
0: We go behind the scenes with one of the beekeepers.
23: The director did not want any of the cast to wear bee suits at all. No gloves, no suits, no veils.
21: First News.
24: Live from NPR News in Washington, I'm Ryland Barton. The 60-day deadline for an agreement to end the Iran war and resolve the dispute over its nuclear program is expiring. Talks to reopen the Strait of Hormuz have stalled, and Washington and Tehran appear even farther apart than they were when they made the agreement in June. Here's President Trump in the Oval Office today.
25: Well, they want to make a deal, but they're not going to make the kind of a deal that I feel is necessary. Look, we're in there for one reason. Iran cannot have a nuclear weapon.
24: Iran has issued far-reaching demands for opening the Strait of Hormuz. Trump appears to be banking on economic pressure to get Tehran to back down. President Trump's son-in-law, Jared Kushner, met with Israeli Prime Minister Benjamin Netanyahu today. He's in Israel pushing for progress on a post-war plan for Gaza. Yesterday, he held a rare meeting in Egypt with leaders of Hamas. NPR's Daniel Estrin has more from Tel Aviv.
26: An official briefed on the meetings, speaking anonymously to offer details, said the U.S. wants Hamas to start disarming and hand over control of Gaza to a new Palestinian committee. Hamas says it accepts those terms. But Prime Minister Benjamin Netanyahu opposes Israel withdrawing from Gaza until Hamas completely disarms. There's been no real progress on a post-war transition since major military operations ended in Gaza 10 months ago, and Netanyahu is wary of making public concessions on Gaza with Israeli elections just 10 weeks away. Daniel Estrin, NPR News, Tel Aviv.
24: Unexpected employee absences can be costly for the retail, manufacturing, and fast food industries. A startup is helping frontline workers with last-minute support. NPR's Andrea Hsu reports.
27: For years, Sienna Daniel worked to help unemployed and underemployed people get the skills they need to secure jobs. Many got jobs, but then their car would break down or their childcare would fall through.
28: Bottom line was, if we didn't have some of those wraparound supports available to them, they didn't remain in the jobs.
27: Now, Daniel's startup, Escalate, aims to solve that problem through an app. If an employee has a transportation problem, they can request an Uber voucher. If their kid is sick, they can get a Visa gift card to pay a family member or friend to watch their child. In a pilot with the McDonald's franchise, callouts declined dramatically once these common obstacles were removed. It's a cost-saving solution they're working to replicate elsewhere. Andrea Hsu, NPR News.
24: The Trump administration says it is temporarily pausing construction of a controversial border construction project in Texas's Big Bend National Park. The head of the agency tasked with building it is in Texas to do an on-the-ground evaluation. The project has faced bipartisan opposition by critics who say it's marring a pristine environmental area and that the region's rugged and remote terrain already serves as a deterrent to migrants and smugglers. U.S. stocks slipped further from their record heights today after the price of oil rose again. This is NPR News from Washington.
1: WKER News, I'm Sophia Salaby. Michigan State University is hiring a new athletic director just weeks after Jay Batt left. WKER's Andrew Roth tells us what MSU's head football coach wants to see as the team prepares for its season to begin next month.
2: Western Michigan University athletic director Dan Bartholomew is leaving the Broncos to lead Spartan Athletics. MSU officials did not say Wednesday how much Bartholomew will be paid, but it could cost the university more than $1 million to buy out his contract. Head football coach Pat Fitzgerald says he met with the previous AD weekly during last year's football season.
3: It's my job to help that person be better in whatever that means. You know, however they need me is what I'm going to do. It's just like my assistant coaches to me. You know, we have very honest, transparent conversations, and they're there to help me be the best head coach I can be. I'm here to take things off the AD's plate and make him be or she be the best AD possible.
2: Bartholomew oversaw significant fundraising increases at WMU and led a major stadium renovation at Oregon State University. The MSU Board of Trustees will approve his contract next month. I'm Andrew Roth.
1: There's been a confirmed case of swine flu in an Ionia County resident who was an exhibitor at the Kent County Youth Fair in Lowell earlier this month. Officials with the Michigan Department of Health and Human Services said the individual tested presumptive positive at the State Bureau of Laboratories for influenza A, H1N2, or swine flu. The case was later confirmed by the Centers for Disease Control and Prevention. Both the state and the Kent County Health Department say they have been reaching out to swine exhibitors and their families who visited the barns to identify any additional cases in those who may have been exposed to infected pigs. Health officials are asking anyone who develops flu-like symptoms after possible exposure to contact their health care provider and let them know about their recent contact with pigs at the fair. This is WKER.
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0: This is All Things Considered from NPR News. I'm Mary Louise Kelly.
4: And I'm Juana Summers. Students, colleagues, and supporters of the British sociologist Jason Arday have been holding vigils in recent days to remember the late academic. Arday was found dead in London on Friday. Authorities have not released an official cause of death. In 2023, Arday became the youngest Black professor at Cambridge University, assuming a job as a professor of sociology of education. But he resigned earlier this month following allegations of plagiarism, he wrote in a statement. The relentless accusations, speculation, and public commentary have taken a profound toll on me and on those I love. Professor Sean Harper has written about the intense media scrutiny of Arday, as well as how the scholar's death has reverberated in Black academic circles. He's a professor of public policy, education, and business at the University of Southern California. Welcome.
5: Thanks for having me.
4: So, to start, you write in your piece that you did not know Arday or his work, but your story for Inside Higher Ed, it's called The Fatal Familiar Takedown of Jason Arday. What was it about that story that's been so familiar for you?
5: Yeah, well, let me start by expressing my sincerest condolences to Jason's family and those who actually knew and loved him. As I indicated in the piece, I did not know him either by name or reputation until a few weeks ago when my inboxes were just flooded with links to news stories and social media posts about his alleged plagiarism. And, you know, that was really familiar to me in a really disgusting way. What I mean by that is so many journalists and people in the court of global public opinion had immediately jumped to the presumption of guilt. And they were just piling on and piling on and piling on to Professor Arday. And that part was so familiar to me because I've experienced it myself. But I've also seen so many other Black male academicians be treated that way.
6: You learned of Arday's death from a faculty friend, a younger colleague you call another extraordinarily accomplished Black male scholar. I wonder, can you tell me a little bit about the conversation, the interaction you two had following his passing?
5: Yeah, so I had been following the story for days. It was, in fact, another Black male academic who sent me the link to the announcement about Professor Arday's death. And, you know, honestly, in that moment, I began to mourn a person that I didn't know. But I also began in that exchange with my colleague to engage in a form of collective mourning. You know, mourning not just Jason Arday, but also mourning other Black men who have been dragged in the same way, but also men like my colleague whose present and future are so inspiringly bright. You know, this is a person who is so gifted. And, you know, in the moment, it made me worry about him and about, you know, generations of other Black male academicians who will come after us, who will endure this same kind of scrutiny and undeserved dragging in the courts of both academic and public opinion.
6: Do you fear at all that it might have a chilling effect on Black people who are considering entering academia, who might not see it as a space for them, who might not see it as a place that's safe for them?
5: I hope not. We need more Black scholars to diversify colleges and universities here in the U.S. and around the globe, for sure. Let me also say, part of the work that I do with corporations and other organizations entails doing assessments of the workplace racial climate. I hear time and time and time again from Black women professionals as well as their Black male counterparts that the punishment inequities are real, and that they have devastating effects on their mental health, their professional reputations, and their advancement. So what I'm ultimately saying here is that the tragedy of Jason Arday in the context of higher education also happens in journalism and media organizations, in federal and state government workspaces, corporations, professional sports teams and leagues, and elsewhere where Black people help to make those organizations diverse.
6: There has just been so much discourse around this situation about where accountability lies. What responsibility do you think the educational and academic systems around Jason Arday have here?
5: Yeah, look, I want to be really clear. We still do not yet know the cause of Jason Arday's death. I do think that we have multiple responsibilities here in education. One is to insist on due process and rigorous investigations. We also have a responsibility to teach students at all levels what plagiarism is, how it shows up. You know, part of that is on us.
6: Sean, I want to put a question to you that you raise in your piece. It's this one. How can the academic community better support scholars who might someday find themselves in a position similar to the one that Jason Arday found himself in?
5: Yeah, I think, first off, people got to stop gossiping. How can we not rush to judgment before an outcome of an investigation is rendered, even if the outcome of that investigation confirms wrongdoing? How do we help that person envision what redemption could look like? We should ask that person what support she, he, or they need from the larger community. My sense is that far too few people did that in this tragedy concerning Jason Arday's takedown.
4: Sean Harper is a professor at the University of Southern California. His piece for Inside Higher Ed is called The Fatal Familiar Takedown of Jason Arday. Sean, thank you.
5: Thank you so much.
0: Florida leads the nation in ICE cooperation agreements with local police. These agreements give local law enforcement the power to enforce certain federal immigration laws. And in one Florida county, trust is wearing thin among immigrants who fear being deported. NPR's Jacqueline Diaz visited Walton County, Florida, to learn more.
7: On a muggy day in mid-July, 36-year-old Alfonso is getting ready for another afternoon under the hot sun. He's pulling tools from the back of his boss's truck. He's preparing to lay lumber to frame the first of three houses being built on a grassy lot in Dufuniac Springs, Florida. Alfonso requested NPR use only his first name because he's undocumented. He's been in the country for 4 years. He says he wants to keep working here.

0: here for 7 years.
1: Ronaldo also asked NPR to use just his first name out of fear of being deported.
0: This country feels like jail, he says. The Trump administration has made the 287G program a key part of its mass deportation effort. Walton County Sheriff Michael Adkinson says he's on board, but his priority is not on immigration enforcement.
2: We're not doing immigration sweeps because, quite frankly, we have day jobs here. We have other things that are critically important to the local people here that they expect to be done.
0: But he is clear. If someone commits a crime and they are undocumented, his office will bring those people in and will inform ICE. County Commissioner Danny Glidewell says residents back the sheriff's cooperation with ICE. Voters in this area are overwhelmingly Republican. So he says,
3: most people want immigration enforced. If you ask them, do they want illegal immigrants? They'll tell you no.
0: But Walton County is growing. It has a housing shortage, Glidewell says, and industries like construction and tourism rely on undocumented workers. A few miles away from his office is the Dufuniak Springs Library. It's Florida's oldest library, built in 1887. The library's branch manager, Barbara Hughes, says she's aware of the 287G program, and she's seen more immigrants coming into the library.
4: We've seen an influx of notary services being needed by the immigrant community for character references for their immigration paperwork.
0: The library has also been handing out Spanish and English Know Your Rights cards, which have been popular. They include steps on what to do if ICE comes knocking or stops you on the road. Back at the construction site in Dufuniak Springs, Ronaldo says he feels stuck. At the end of the day, we are not free here, he says. He thinks about returning home, but opportunities are limited there. Ronaldo says it's out of his hands, and if he gets deported, it's God's will.
5: Falta meta que cumplir.
0: But he says he still has goals here. He's saving money to one day buy a house in Central America. Jacqueline Diaz, NPR News in Walton County, Florida.
6: And that story was co-reported and produced by NPR's Marisa Pinalosa.
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8: Good evening. You're listening to 90.5 WKAR. I'm Sophia Salaby. It's 518. A ballot question restricting political giving by some businesses has gotten final approval before the November election. Listen for details in 15 minutes during our local newscast. And then total annual rainfall in the Midwest is increasing gradually, but the intensity of individual storms can be significantly higher.
9: We're almost making ourselves more vulnerable to flooding because that much water just cannot be absorbed locally.
8: In 20 minutes, we bring you more on this trend and whether anything can be done to mitigate its harm. In statewide news, protesters in Kalamazoo are calling on the city's Department of Public Safety to cease its use of controversial automated license plate reading cameras operated by the company Flock Safety. A protest outside Kalamazoo City Hall this evening is organized by the Southwest Michigan Democratic Socialists of America. Branch co-chair Ewan Simpson says people from across the political spectrum have voiced concerns about the cameras.
10: People are willing to look past of who voted for who or whatever and be able to just look at this as an issue of kind of freedom, you know, an issue of being able to travel around our community without being master veiled.
8: WMUK submitted a Freedom of Information Act request for the locations of these cameras, which the department denied. In an email, KDPS said it has a number of safeguards in place for its Flock cameras, along with a page on its website with some data on how the technology is used. Checking in with your Capital Region weather forecast, it'll be clear tonight with lows in the upper 50s. Expect cloudy skies tomorrow with a high near 83. 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Thank you for joining us.

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1: 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I'm Mary Louise Kelly.
2: And I'm Juana Summers. UNICEF delivered food, water, and medicine over the weekend to a Palestinian family who's been under siege in their home in the occupied West Bank. Extremist Israeli settlers attacked the home for days, and the Israeli military has now sealed off the area. NPR's Frank Langfitt has the latest on this bizarre standoff, which has made headlines around the world because the home's owner is Palestinian-American.
3: I'm looking out at the house. It's on a hillside surrounded by olive trees. It's a very nice, modern house, 4,000 square feet. Settlers have been trying to basically take it over for more than a week, throwing rocks, cutting off electricity and water. I just saw two buses full of soldiers come up the road to the house. And Kusai Aburidi, who lives inside, he can't get out.
4: The situation is catastrophic here in this household where I'm living with my neighbor and his family and his children. Neither him nor I are able to conduct our normal works, so we are not working at all. Secondly, the children are in panic, are afraid.
3: Aburidi is speaking to me by phone and NPR producer Nuha Musla. He says the army has run the settlers off at times, but failed to detain them. Aburidi says this is all political theater.
4: They claim that they are conducting a military campaign in order to evict the settlers. Actually, they are choking us. For 4 days, they have been here, and they have not worked on getting rid of the settlers.
3: The Israeli military said it had sent a battalion to the area and that water was restored. The settlers insist that the land is theirs because God gave it to the Jews in the Bible. Aburidi sees it differently.
4: These are thieves. They want to take my 3 million shekel house and live in it for free.
3: 3 million Israeli shekels is about $1 million. Last week, Ofir Falk, foreign policy advisor to Israeli Prime Minister Benjamin Netanyahu, issued a statement on the siege. Quote, Israel doesn't accept vigilantes in any form. We're investing a lot of effort to curb such sporadic incidents.
5: I support annexation of the West Bank, and I know that they are causing a lot of damage to my cause.
3: This is Ari Eldad. He's a former member of the Israeli parliament who lives in the West Bank. He wants to make it an official part of Israel, but he doesn't like the kinds of settlers who've been attacking Aburidi's home. Eldad says they're part of a larger group, grabbing land and spreading fear.
5: Maybe 300-400 youngsters, the fringe, those who were expelled from schools. I think even though they are mostly recognized as religious, I think they have no God.
6: What do you mean by that?
5: I mean, nobody can tell them what to do. They live in the hills among themselves. A lot of them do not recognize the authority of the state of Israel.
3: Eldad says the Israeli government doesn't crack down because some of the government's far-right supporters back these young people. Michael Milstein runs the Palestinian Studies Forum at Tel Aviv University. He says the attack in Kusra and the lack of consequences for the settlers fits with a broader government strategy to accumulate land claimed by Palestinians for a future state.
7: It's not a coincidence. It's quite clear for many people in Israel. This is actually the policy of the government.
3: Hani Odeh is the former mayor of Kusra. He says the government's goal is clear.
4: They want us to go to Jordan. They consider Jordan as the Palestinian homeland.
3: The siege in Kusra is not unique. A couple of miles away, Mahmoud Tabassi tells me how settlers blockaded his two family homes for 23 days.
4: They started throwing stones day and night on the walls, on the windows, on the doors, just to disturb us.
3: The settlers took control of his homes only to be kicked out by the military, who are still there. You can see them walking the rooftops of Tabassi's homes on a live feed that plays on a TV in his father's kitchen. I asked him,
8: why is the army allowed to live in your house?
4: Because I'm weak and he's strong.
3: Back in Kusra, Abu Ridi sent NPR videos of the settlers chatting with soldiers, driving past his house on ATVs. One appeared to make an obscene gesture. Abu Ridi says he's concerned that when the media moves on, the military will pull out and the settlers will return. Frank Langford, NPR News, Kusra, in the occupied West Bank.
1: A new Matthew McConaughey movie opened in theaters last week. The Rivals of Amziah King follows a beekeeper trying to fight threats to a small-town honey business. More than a million real bees were used in the production. Lauren Linehan with member station WBHM got a behind-the-scenes look with one of the Alabama beekeepers who helped train the cast and crew.
8: Matthew McConaughey holds a queen bee between two fingers.
9: Every queen to survive, always from birth. Without her, I won't survive.
8: In this scene, the bees begin to swarm around him. They eventually cover his entire hand, looking like a huge swollen oven mitt.
9: That's why wherever she goes, the whole community swarms to her.
8: None of that uses special effects. Just 12,000 wing co-stars on McConaughey's bare hand.
10: They wanted a promise that the bees are not going to sting.
8: The bees live here with Adam Hickman, a professional beekeeper. He owns Foxhound Bee Company in Irondale, Alabama. The entire film was shot in the state, so Hickman became the film's expert on working with real bees.
10: The director, Andrew Patterson, did not want any of the cast to wear bee suits at all. No gloves, no suits, no jackets, no veils, nothing.
8: Unlike a wasp or a hornet, Hickman says honeybees don't want to sting you because they'll die immediately. Bees will only sting when they feel threatened. So Foxhound Bee Company taught the actors how to have calm and confident body language when handling the hives.
10: At the very, very end, we got done with training. We took off our veils and we stepped maybe like 30 yards away. And one bee, just one bee, would not leave us alone and ended up stinging Matthew on his hairline. And it ended up swelling up half his face.
8: But by the time the movie wrapped, there were only 5 bee stings through the entire production. That's because Hickman works with Italian honeybees. They're known for their gentle demeanor. Another trick is using a smoker.
10: So when you open the hive, naturally they're gonna like set off alarm pheromones. And if you put smoke in the air, it makes it harder for them to communicate with each other.
8: So they leave the beekeeper alone. But one of the most impressive tricks happens in the last scene of the movie with actress Angelina Looking Glass, a beekeeping beard. Here's how it works. The beekeepers put the queen in a tiny plastic cage hidden on Looking Glass. They also used a spray that released bee pheromones. Soon, the colony smelled the queen's pheromones and swarmed around her. The result? Looking Glass covered in 10,000 bees from head to toe. In The Rivals of Amziah King, the bees certainly stole the show. For NPR News, I'm Lauren Linehan in Irondale, Alabama.

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1: You're listening to 90.5 WKAR. Coming up in 15 minutes, join us for a conversation with a political scientist about why polls for Michigan's Democratic Senate primary earlier this month were so off from the actual results. In your mid-Michigan weather forecast, expect mostly clear skies tonight with a low around 59. It'll be cloudy tomorrow with highs in the lower 80s.
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0: 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I'm Juana Summers.
4: And I'm Mary Louise Kelly. Hayden Panettiere's life in the public eye took a toll.
5: You get the sense from reading the book that Hayden didn't really have the best support system when it comes to protecting her from Hollywood's bad men.
0: We remember Panettiere, who died at age 36 after news.
6: Live from NPR News in Culver City, California, I'm Dwayne Brown. President Trump says he's been in contact with North Korea's leader, Kim Jong-un. NPR's Tamara Keith tells us this comes as the president scaled back military exercises this week with South Korea.
7: Trump cited South Korea's unwillingness to get involved in the war with Iran and his own relationship with Kim Jong-un in explaining the decision to pull back on the exercises.
8: I'm making it much safer. You see, I'm actually making it much safer. Kim Jong-un has always treated me with great respect.
7: Trump was answering questions in the Oval Office.
9: Why hasn't Kim Jong-un responded to your request to have a conversation?
8: How do you know he hasn't responded?
9: Has he?
7: During his first term, Trump met with the North Korean leader three times. Other presidents have sought to isolate Kim. Tamara Keith, NPR News, The White House.
6: Well, the House Ethics Committee announced today that it's investigating allegations of sexual misconduct against California Representative Democrat Jimmy Gomez. NPR's Eric McDaniel reports it's the latest in a string of congressional investigations.
10: The New York Post reported in April that Gomez was seen kissing a member of another office's congressional staff in 2023. A Gomez spokesman told the Post at the time that the accounts shared with the outlet were, quote, not true, though Gomez later admitted to, quote, personal mistakes outside of his marriage. In a statement to NPR Monday, Gomez said, quote, I take full responsibility and have committed myself to working through the pain privately. He said he didn't violate any House rules. So far this Congress, two other members have resigned over sexual misconduct scandals, Democrat Eric Swalwell and Republican Tony Gonzalez. A third, Republican Chuck Edwards, ended his reelection bid. All three have denied wrongdoing. Eric McDaniel, NPR News in Washington.
6: Well, oil prices continue to rise ahead of earnings reports out from some big retailers later this week. This is NPR.
1: For WKAR News, I'm Sophia Salaby. Michigan voters will decide in November whether some utilities and state contractors should face limits on political giving. The Michigan Board of State Canvassers approved the final wording today on the ballot question pushed by the group Michiganders for Money Out of Politics. Lawyer Gary Gordon is with a group opposed to the measure. He says the wording should describe what the measure would do more generally, rather than name utilities' political donations as a specific example of an affected area.
11: I think that focusing on that is the sexy part of the statute, and that's going to attract people and their attention. And I think that creates bias in favor of the proposal.
1: The final language approved today slightly broadened the examples of entities that would be barred from political giving to include certain government contractors as well. As the city of Mason continues to weigh the future of data center developments in the area, city officials are looking to launch a new community outreach initiative for residents. The city says there's currently no approved data center project, development application, or formal proposal before the city, but Mason officials have been considering a proposed hyperscale data center in nearby Vivet Township. That proposal hinges on approval from the State Boundary Commission, which is scheduled to meet in October. Outreach through the initiative could include a town hall with the city council, neighborhood conversations, presentations, and online resources. The city says the initiative would not advocate or oppose potential data center developments. Some Mid-Michigan students are walking into brand new school buildings with the start of the new academic year. Holt students go back on Wednesday, and those will include the first to attend the new Sycamore Elementary. Tomorrow night, Okemos Public Schools is holding a grand opening for the new Chippewa Middle School from 5:30 to 7. Lansing students return next week with about 500 set to move into the new Willow School.
12: U.S. negotiators meet with leaders of Hamas and with Israel's prime minister. We hear what progress was made on the stalled Gaza ceasefire on the next Morning Edition from NPR News.
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0: This is All Things Considered from NPR News. I'm Juana Summers.
4: And I'm Mary Louise Kelly. Testimony got underway today in the much-anticipated trial of the accused mastermind of Tupac Shakur's murder. The rap star was gunned down near the Las Vegas Strip in 1996. A once-prominent gang leader, 63-year-old Dwayne Davis, is charged with first-degree murder. He has pleaded not guilty in the death of the 25-year-old. Steve Futterman is covering the nationally televised trial. He joins us from outside the Las Vegas Regional Justice Center. Hey there, Steve.
14: Hi, Mary Louise.
4: Hey, so next month, September, is going to mark 30 years since the death of Tupac Shakur.
14: Yeah.
4: And now this trial finally is underway. What was the prosecution's opening statement?
14: Well, the prosecution said this was a gang revenge killing after Tupac Shakur and several others assaulted Orlando Anderson in the lobby of the MGM Grand Hotel. This was after a Mike Tyson fight. Anderson was the nephew of Dwayne Davis. Both were part of the Southside Compton Crips gang. And prosecutor Bino Palal said this is what started the whole series of events. Davis, he said, did not pull the trigger, but he put everything in motion.
15: You will learn that Dwayne Davis got the gun. You will learn that he got into a white Cadillac. You will learn when the opportunity presented itself for retribution, Dwayne Davis made sure that the shooters were armed and ready to execute their revenge. And remarkably, you will learn that from Dwayne Davis himself.
14: And that last comment refers to the fact that a major part of the prosecution's case relies on Davis's own words. In his 2019 memoir and in many interviews, the jury heard and read some of those comments today, including one interview where Davis clearly admits handing the gun to someone in the back seat.
4: I understand the defense presented a very different view of the case. What was it?
14: Well, it's very different and a bit unusual. Defense attorney Michael Sanft talked a bit about sloppy police work, how records were no longer exist. But his basic argument was that Dwayne Davis, also known as Keefe D, was embellishing. Davis, he said, was known for fabricating stories. And he said there isn't any proof that Davis was even in Las Vegas.
15: Look for evidence that shows that Keefe D was even in Las Vegas on the night of the fight. Receipts. Credit cards, a picture of him standing next to somebody else, maybe watching the fight from another casino. Something, maybe something. In the book, you're going to learn that Keefe says that he was at the fight. He was sitting on the second row. He was sitting with all the celebrities, and he's dressed in his finest gear. There's not one iota of proof that he was ever at that fight.
14: And the defense said it's up to the prosecution to prove that Davis's comments are true. Now, at one point, the defense raised the specter of alternate theories in the case, and there have been a lot of those over the years, some of those quite bizarre.
4: This is fascinating. This, it sounds like it could come down to which version of Dwayne Davis the jury will believe, like Dwayne Davis versus Dwayne Davis.
14: I think you're exactly right. You know, we've often heard those cases that are described as a he said, she said. This case might be described as a he said, but was it the truth? Now, there's no way the defense can argue that Dwayne Davis didn't make the comments that are recorded on video or on tape. The idea is to raise as many doubts as possible. And when it comes to the book, the defense is suggesting that a ghostwriter penned most of it and that it's full of embellishments.
4: All right. We will look forward to hearing more as testimony unfurls there. Steve Futterman at the courthouse in Las Vegas. Thank you, Steve.
14: Thank you, Mary Louise.
0: In the Midwest, nearly a week of severe storms has caused heavy flooding, particularly in Indiana and Ohio. Roads have been washed out. Homes and buildings have been damaged. The Midwest is seeing these floods more often. And NPR's Lauren Sommer is here with more on that. Hey.
16: Hey, Juana.
0: So, I mean, Lauren, I grew up in the Midwest, so I know that the region is no stranger to heavy rain, even to major floods. But how is the region's flood risk changing now?
16: Yeah, so the big change isn't really the amount of rain that the Midwest is getting over a year. It's how fast it's getting that rain. You know, basically, extreme storms are producing more rain than they used to because of climate change. I spoke to Beth Hall, the Indiana State climatologist, about what happens with rainfall like that.
17: All of a sudden, when it comes, it's coming down so hard in intensity and so much moisture that it really, the ground is not prepared to take it in because that much water just cannot be absorbed locally.
16: And, you know, the rainfall data really shows this. According to the National Climate Assessment, the most extreme storms in the Great Lakes region are now dropping 45% more rain than they did going back to the 1950s.
0: Wow. Do researchers know why rainfall is getting so much heavier from these storms?
16: Yeah, so one of the key factors here is just what's happening in the atmosphere. The climate is warmer, and warmer air can actually hold more moisture. It holds more water vapor. So these storms just have more to work with, and they produce more rain. And this isn't just happening in the Midwest. You know, extreme rain is getting worse in New England and the South as well.
0: Right. The climate is still heating up. So how much worse are researchers expecting extreme rainfall to be in the future?
16: You know, it depends on how much hotter the atmosphere gets based on how much fossil fuels are burned. But in the Midwest, extreme rain could get 20 to 30% worse, according to the National Climate Assessment. And that's if the planet heats up by 2 degrees Celsius, which is about 3.5 Fahrenheit. That obviously causes river flooding, right? That impacts communities. But it also causes flooding in places that are not close to rivers. I mean, you've probably seen that,
0: yeah.
16: Right? You know, the road, the intersection, it gets full of water. All our infrastructure is only built to handle a certain amount of rain, and it just gets overwhelmed when there's more than that.
0: So, Lauren, what's being done in the Midwest, or really, I guess, anywhere in the United States, to prepare for a future where we're seeing and experiencing more extreme rain?
16: Yeah, so climate experts say the key thing is to build infrastructure that can handle that much water. And that really comes down to what information engineers have to plan with. Indiana climatologist Beth Hall told me it doesn't work for cities to use these old rainfall records that just show how storms used to be.
17: We need to update those perhaps a little bit more often than we used to in the past, because what was a 100-year event 20 years ago might now be a 50-year event. It's important that we have those updated numbers so that we can understand what to expect.
16: And, you know, there is a big effort underway right now by the federal government to do that and to get cities some better information to plan with. The National Oceanic and Atmospheric Administration is updating all the rainfall data for the whole country. It's known as Atlas 15, and their kind of preliminary version is expected by September. And it'll really reflect how storms have already gotten worse and will keep getting worse with climate change. So local governments can build their infrastructure to handle that. It is something that some cities and states are starting to do. North Carolina is a good example, which is after Hurricane Helene, they've actually started to build roads to handle a future with more extreme storms, with climate change. It's more expensive to build that way, but climate experts say it's cheaper to spend that money now than, you know, just have to rebuild it again when it's damaged.
0: NPR's Lauren Sommer, thank you.
16: Yeah, thanks so much.

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1: On WKAR, I'm Sophia Salaby. Pre-primary polls predicted Democratic Senate candidate Abdul Al-Sayed would win over his opponent Haley Stevens by large margins. But instead of a blowout, it was a narrow victory in an extremely close race. Those results have many people wondering what pollsters got wrong and if polls can do more harm than good to campaigns and to voter sentiment. Corwin Smith is a Michigan State University political scientist, and he joins us now. Thank you for being here.
2: Thank you.
1: What do you think pollsters missed when it came to the Democratic Senate race? Was it just one big thing or a bunch of little things?
2: What they got wrong, I can tell you one clear thing is that Michigan data, election data, is not that informative. We live in a state with 1,500 separate clerks, a really diffuse election administration system, which is great for some things. But it also makes it hard for the data to sort of have centrality and be understandable to national vendors. And so a lot of the national data sets that have Michigan in them have Michigan coded either incorrectly or Michigan doesn't quite fit in the national boxes that for sort of August primary election turnout. So some pollsters recently have posted online and they said, well, turnout in, you know, August 2022 was this among Democrats. We have no public information that is true. That is made up. That data set was made up by a vendor nationally who guessed. So when they do this, they model an electorate, and you could see it ahead of time. The electorate that they were modeling for Michigan and for the Democratic election was much different than what we had seen in the past. And it was very odd. So either they were seeing something in how survey respondents were responding to say that the electorate was going to be different, or they were modeling a different election. And what we saw is that they, in many cases, they were modeling a different election, not one that we typically see in Michigan and not one that we did see this August.
1: You posted on social media that bad polling can have larger consequences down the line. So why is bad polling a problem for our elections?
2: Well, if you think about it, candidates, before they go run for office, they take polls, they try to see what voters are thinking. If they're using these pollsters who don't have the right data, they have a wrong impression of what Michigan voters are thinking. So a lot of these local candidates, if they're using a national, some New York or Washington, D.C. pollster who's just cheap, or comes in a less, you know, newer, younger, more progressive, more conservative, whatever, they come in and they just say, this is what I think Michigan looks like. It's different than maybe what someone who's been a seasoned pollster in Michigan might say, is typically this is what Michigan voters think. So these candidates are then running on issues that not necessarily what people are interested in. I mean, so we could talk about whether they're too far left or too far right, but I think the bigger issue is actually maybe they're ignoring issues that voters care about, or maybe they're focusing on issues they think there are important issues in Michigan that actually Michigan voters don't care that much about.
1: Is this something that can be fixed, you know, going into November? Are we going to get maybe more accurate polls, or is there no way to know?
2: Yeah, thankfully. Well, it depends how you want to look at it. There's this thing called partisanship that makes things really accurate to predict. And unfortunately, you know, that's American politics being the way it is. Partisanship anchors a lot of responses. So, you know, it's a lot easier to identify, okay, how many voters from Republicans and Democrats are we going to see? How many voters voted for Trump in 2024 and for Harris in 2024? And you can sort of weigh that out, and it's a lot easier. There's more common knowledge about what these results look. So the modeling choices by the pollsters are less important.
1: So should voters just not pay attention to polls?
2: It doesn't really benefit to know who's going to win in a lot of ways. It benefits you more to know whether you're going to, you know, like the candidate, or whether you, you know, what, there are so many other things to think about that could help you as a voter, or just maybe don't even pay attention to that stuff. Why do you need to know who's going to win? So those are some things where it's just, you know, as a voter, you can just sort of say, well, why do I need to know this? I think the broader issue here, though, is that actually this is the role that public data and, you know, universities and other institutions used to play. And more we're becoming more privatized, more balkanized, we're having much more polarization. And so even within Democrat or Republican parties, there's divisions within the party. And now we don't even have Democratic firms and Republican firms. We have, you know, Trump Republican firms and not Trump Republican firms. And we have progressive Democrat firms and sort of moderate Democrat firms. Now we have even divisions within these groups. And so it's really hard to parse out even what are the, let alone talk about accuracy and whether it's rigorous. It's really hard to parse out, well, how was the question asked? What was kind of the topics that were asked in the survey? There's just too much to focus on that to really understand whether it really is a good indicator of where American, where Michigan voters are thinking.
1: Corwin Smith is a political scientist at MSU. Thank you for joining us.
2: You're welcome. Thank you.
1: 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And your weather forecast for tonight, it'll be mostly clear with lows in the upper 50s. I'm Sophia Salaby. 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
3: This is All Things Considered from NPR News. I'm Mary Louise Kelly.
4: And I'm Juana Summers. Actress Hayden Panettiere, star of TV shows Heroes and Nashville, has died at the age of 36. In a statement, her father said, "She was an incredible light and a force of nature who brought immeasurable love and joy to all who knew her and to the millions who watched her on screen." Her cause of death has not been shared publicly.
3: Panettiere began acting from a very young age, appearing in her first commercial at just 11 months old.
5: At Play School, we know at home or away, babies like having their favorite toys with them.
6: I've been here before. So
4: at just 4 years old, she landed a role on the soap opera One Life to Live.
7: Where's Daddy's big girl? Where's Daddy's big girl? Mommy's gonna be just fine, sweetheart.
6: How do you know?
7: Because I know. Your mommy is a very strong, determined woman.
6: What does that mean?
3: She was nine when she broke onto the big screen as the voice of Dot in A Bug's Life.
8: I'm never going to make a difference.
6: Me neither. I'm a royal ant and I can't even fly yet. I'm too little.
4: And Hayden Panettiere's true ascent to stardom came at age 11 when she starred opposite Denzel Washington in Remember the Titans.
9: That beer's getting better. I'll admit that. But you're still weak on the left side.
10: We're not weak on the left side. We just gotta work hard on the left side. That's all.
9: It's not the problem.
10: What is the problem?
9: I think it is, but it ain't. It's
10: well, tell me what the problem. It's not. It's a run anyway. It's not a pass.
3: But as with many child stars, the high highs came with low lows. She shared stories of both in her memoir, This Is Me, A Reckoning, published earlier this year.
4: In an interview about her book, Panettiere told NPR's Sasha Pfeiffer that she felt she lost the chance to have a normal childhood.
11: I was trying to fit into two different worlds. One was a very adult world, which was the industry, and one was the world of being a normal kid, and struggled with both in different ways, but I desperately wanted to fit in. That's what I wanted more than anything.
3: Her struggles morphed and grew along with her career. Hollywood placed a lot of value on her ability to cry on camera, but it came at a cost.
11: When I was a child, it was easy for me to jump in and out of the characters, but as I got older, it was harder and harder, and I had to take more of a running start, and it was harder for me to pull myself out of those dark moments.
4: Marlo Stern is a chief correspondent for Variety and wrote an article titled "Hollywood Failed Hayden Panettiere," and our conversation does mention sexual assault. He joins me now. Welcome to All Things Considered.
12: Hello.
4: I just want to start by talking about Hayden Panettiere's career. What are some of the moments and roles that stand out for you?
12: Oh, wow. It's such a long career she's had, even though she passed away so young, unfortunately. But I think it's by virtue of the fact that she started so young. Mm-hmm. The first time she was on my radar was in Remember the Titans. Yeah. She's such a spunky, fun performer in that film and has amazing chemistry with Denzel Washington. She wrote very glowingly about her time on that film, calling it one of her favorite filmmaking experiences, and especially the closeness she developed with Denzel on set, you know, throwing the football around. It seemed like they got along pretty famously. And of course, there was Heroes, the NBC show that ran for a number of years, the superhero series, which was kind of ahead of its time in a way as a big superhero show.
4: And as we mentioned, Panettiere had just released a memoir detailing her struggles in the spotlight. This is what she told NPR's Sasha Pfeiffer about that process.
11: It's made me stronger. It's opened some wounds, but I'm healing and I'm okay with my scars.
4: In reading that book, what were some of the most revealing details? What stood out to you?
12: It's interesting. I mean, you know, there are some high moments like the aforementioned time on Remember the Titans, but I think it's sort of the harrowing moments and her experiences within Hollywood that really stuck with me. It seemed like she had a pretty rough go of it from a very young age. When we talk about the various predatory men that entered her orbit repeatedly, you get the sense from reading the book that Hayden didn't really have the best support system mm-hmm. when it comes to protecting her from Hollywood's bad men, essentially. I'm reminded of an incident that she wrote about where at a party in Los Feliz, a very renowned Oscar-winning actor, filmmaker exposed himself to her as she was trying to leave the party, which was very shocking for her. And also an incident aboard a yacht in the south of France where she was essentially almost forced in a way to sleep with a very famous British singer-songwriter. But thankfully, her senses kicked in and she realized something was wrong and got out of there before anything happened. And I should add that those incidents occurred when she was 18 and 19 years old. So she's, very young when these things occurred.
4: Reading those accounts, listening to you describe them, they are awful and heartbreaking and infuriating, but they're also so familiar. I can think of countless young women in Hollywood and in the entertainment business who have recounted similar treatment. What was the impact of Hayden Panettiere speaking so candidly about what it was like to come up and really grow up in a culture that in many ways was devastating and traumatic and painful for young women?
12: I think a lot of people felt seen by her memoir, because the reality of the situation is that these things happen to a lot of young girls and women, not just famous people in Hollywood. I mean, I think a surprising and shocking amount of young girls and women have had to deal with treatment like this over the years, whether it's sexual harassment from men or worse. And I think when people read memoirs like Hayden's, I think they feel a sense of recognition in a way that, you know, it really can happen to anyone. It can happen to someone who's at the top of the Hollywood food chain, like Hayden was at the time, of heroes, or it can happen to a normal girl.
4: What lessons do you hope that Hollywood will take away from her experience, what she went through, and what she shared so openly?
12: I hope Hollywood takes some strong lessons from Hayden's story and what happened to her, and I would encourage everyone to read her memoir. It's quite eye-opening, but also refreshingly candid and well-written. And I hope people learn that, you know, young girls and women in Hollywood need protecting. They need to feel safe, they need to feel secure, and they need to feel heard, because I think too many young girls and women in Hollywood aren't, and they're sort of fed to the wolves like Hayden was.
4: You ended your article with the same words that Panettiere ended her memoir with, and I'm wondering if I could ask you to read just that closing excerpt.
12: Sure. Radical acceptance has taught me to walk hand in hand with my triumphs and my tragedies, because they've made me who I am. And today, I really love that person. If there's anything I can offer you with this book, it's my hope that you do the same.
4: We have been speaking with Variety Chief Correspondent Marlo Stern, remembering Hayden Panettiere. Thank you so much.
12: Thank you.
0: This is NPR News.
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1: 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I'm Sophia Salaby, and Fresh Air starts just ahead. 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In your weather forecast for tonight, expect clear skies with a low around 59. It'll be cloudy tomorrow with highs in the lower 80s. And expect partly sunny skies on Wednesday with a high near 79. It's 6 o'clock.
15: From WHYY in Philadelphia, I'm Terry Gross with Fresh Air. If you tried diets and losing weight has been a struggle, it's not just willpower, it's evolution.
16: That's what we evolved to do, which is to hold on to our weight. And we actually evolved to store an unusual amount of fat compared to other mammals.
15: In addition, dieting and hunger can be stressful, and stress releases the hormone cortisol.
16: And that chronically elevated cortisol has ruinous effects throughout our body, including causing us to eat more and to store more of that excess energy as belly fat.
15: Today, what evolution reveals about eating, dieting, and fat, as explained by Daniel Lieberman, founding chair of Harvard's Department of Human Evolutionary Biology. Later, Maureen Corrigan reviews an anti-war novel narrated by an ex-military dog. She says it's brilliant. First News.
17: Live from NPR News in Washington, I'm Ryland Barton. The deadline to establish peace talks between the U.S. and Iran expired today with no negotiations planned and the status of the Strait of Hormuz still in dispute. NPR's Jane Arraf has more.
18: The U.S. and Iran signed a memorandum of understanding in June that called for reaching a final agreement in 60 days. There have been mediation attempts by other countries, but no U.S.-Iranian negotiations since then. Iran says the U.S. isn't serious about negotiating. President Trump has threatened new sanctions against Iran over their restrictions on the Strait of Hormuz. While the June agreement called for the U.S. to begin removing its naval blockade and Iran to allow transit through the key waterway within 30 days, neither of those have happened either. The ceasefire was broken in July with attacks by both the U.S. and Iran. Jane Arraf, NPR News, Amman.
17: The Trump administration is pressing state and local law enforcement to partner more directly with ICE. The new program empowers local police to enforce federal immigration laws. NPR's Jacqueline Diaz reports.
19: Under the Trump administration, the 287G program has exploded. ICE has signed more than 2,300 contracts with local agencies across the country, giving officers in those agencies various powers for immigration enforcement, like interrogating or arresting immigrants suspected of being in the U.S. illegally. Not every department in the program sees immigration enforcement as a major priority. In Florida, Walton County Sheriff Michael Adkinson says his office does some 287G work, but their approach is narrow. His office joined 287G last year.
20: We're not doing immigration sweeps because, quite frankly, we have day jobs here. We have other things that are critically important to the local people here that they expect to be done.
19: But other agencies are participating in operations and making a lot of arrests. Jacqueline Diaz, NPR News.
17: The head of Customs and Border Protection says the agency has temporarily paused construction for its border security plans in Texas's Big Bend National Park. Commissioner Rodney Scott says he's now visiting the region, where he's expected to meet with county judges and sheriffs in the Big Bend area. Carlos Morales has more.
21: In a social media post, Commissioner Scott said he'll begin meeting with local leaders to evaluate the region's rugged and difficult terrain, balancing border security needs and protecting the national park.
22: Last night, I put a pause on all activity in that park as far as construction goes until I can get down there and do a personal evaluation, talk to some stakeholders, talk to local law enforcement in that area.
21: The Trump administration's $1.7 billion construction plan for Big Bend National Park includes a combination of vehicle barriers, patrol roads, and new surveillance technology. Opponents say the work that happened before the pause has already caused irreparable damage. For NPR News, I'm Carlos Morales in Marfa, Texas.
17: And this is NPR News from Washington.
1: For WKER News, I'm Sophia Salaby. Michigan State Police are still searching for a motive after a 29-year-old gunman killed six people, including himself, in northern Michigan this weekend. Emma George Griffin has more on what community members are saying.
2: Officials say a 13-year-old girl called 911 and helped police identify the suspect after she and her family had been shot in their Missaukee County home. Two other victims were found dead alongside the shooter on Friday night. Officials say the 13-year-old survivor is now in stable condition. Mike Horlocker is a pastor at the First Presbyterian Church in Cadillac. He says the mass killing happened just miles away from the rural town.
5: When it happens this close to our community, it just hits differently. As of right now, I think the community just needs time to grieve.
2: Horlocker says the church will continue to offer support for those mourning the loss of loved ones. I'm Emma George Griffin.
1: Michigan State University is hiring Dan Bartholomew to lead its athletic department. He's currently the athletic director at Western Michigan University. The news comes 3 weeks after Jay Batt left MSU for Kentucky. Officials did not say today how much Bartholomew will be paid, but it could cost more than $1 million to buy out his contract from Western. Speaking before the hiring announcement became official, MSU's head football coach, Pat Fitzgerald, said the relationship between a coach and the athletic director is important.
7: First of all, honesty, transparency, the ability to sit down and have hard conversations and create a plan. You know, what does that mean? That means the next 12 months, the next 36 months, the next 5 years, kind of what is our plan? Where do we see our priorities?
1: Bartholomew oversaw a 473% increase in average annual fundraising for athletics at Western. The MSU Board of Trustees will approve his contract next month. This is WKER.
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1: In your weather forecast for tonight, it'll be mostly clear with lows in the upper 50s. Then expect cloudy skies tomorrow with a high near 83. It's 6:06.
23: This is Fresh Air. I'm Terry Gross. Whether you want to lose weight or just eat healthy, it's sometimes confusing to know what to eat. There's a lot of contradictory advice and diets that are the opposite of other diets. Do you want to go low-fat, high-carbs or low-carbs, high-fat? Do you want to be vegan or eat mostly meat? How about the paleo diet and eat like our distant ancestors? How much salt should you eat? There's contradictory advice about that, too. If you're trying to lose weight, should you consider GLP-1s? What do we know about the possible side effects? To make sense of all of this, it's helpful to know something about how our digestive systems evolved in ways that make some foods harmful and make it difficult to lose weight and challenging to keep it off. My guest Daniel Lieberman studies how evolution has affected our digestive system and the amount of exercise we get and need. He's a professor at Harvard and founding chair of its Department of Human Evolutionary Biology. His new book is titled Fed Up: What Evolution Reveals About Food, Diet, Health, and Eating Well. As part of his research, he and his wife tried many diets, each for 2 weeks, to see how their bodies, minds, and appetites responded. Over the years, as a paleoanthropologist, his research has taken him to the Arctic, Africa, and Latin America to study the activities and diets of indigenous people in remote villages with no electricity or running water, and see how their bodies compare to Americans today. Daniel Lieberman, welcome back to Fresh Air.
24: I'm pleased to be here.
23: So you tried several different diets, each for 2 weeks, to see how you responded, just to get a sense of what they're like before writing about them. And of course, you couldn't figure out like the long-term effects or how much weight you'd lose, but you got a sense of like how your body responded and how your appetite responded. And you recruited your wife to do this with you. What was like the worst diet that you tried that was just like too difficult? And let's exclude here the first diet that you mentioned in the book, which was a diet that our ancestors used before they learned how to make a fire and actually cook, because that sounded so horrible that you gave up within a few days. You didn't last the 2 weeks.
6: Yeah, no, the raw food diet was by far the worst. I mean, I think my wife lasted 3 days and I lasted 4 days. That was just really rough. I think the next diet I didn't like the most was, I wouldn't say, it's probably a toss-up between, well, no, actually, I'm sorry. I know the answer. That would be the meal replacement diet, because I picked diets that sort of corresponded to the period of, you know, the evolutionary history of food and diet. And for the beginning of the industrial era, I thought, well, what's more industrial than a meal replacement diet? And so I decided to replace my breakfast and lunch, but not dinner, because there was no way I was going to do that, with one of these milkshake things, which has all the nutrients that a human being supposedly needs. And you know, after a day or two, it became a form of torture because I missed food. They're just kind of gloppy, kind of milkshake-like concoctions that are very nutritious, but very unsatisfying.
23: And how about an actual food diet that you tried?
6: I would say it was a toss-up between the Atkins diet, which I found I just missed plants. You know, I mean, I just missed eating, you know, carbohydrates.
23: What's so in the Atkins diet?
6: So the Atkins diet is a high-fat diet, a high-protein, high-fat diet with very few carbohydrates, and you're kind of limited to like a little bit of broccoli on your plate. That's basically it. But no bread, no pasta, no rice, no crackers, no. I mean, the list goes on of carbohydrates that you basically cannot eat. You can only eat very low-carb plant foods. And that got really, really wearing. I mean, it was really tough. I like my carbs. And I also found it frustrating because I think that if you have carbohydrates that are not refined, so whole wheat products, brown rice instead of white rice, I think they're pretty healthy, actually. So I missed those. And then the other diet I think that maybe it's a toss-up that I found very challenging was the paleo diet, because the paleo diet bans all legumes. So no peanuts, no beans, no soybeans, no tofu, no all these things. And I love those. And also no cereals, no grains. So that was also challenging. And because I know the science, I disagree with those eliminations and found it very frustrating.
23: Can you talk about the theory behind each of those diets?
6: Yeah, so let's talk about the paleo first. So the paleo diet, again, all of these diets, we have to remember, have a grain of truth to them, or maybe multiple grains of truth to them.
23: The grains.
6: Sorry. Exactly. The paleo diet is a perfect example. I mean, the idea is that you should eat like our ancestors ate, because that's the diet we're adapted to eat. And it gets two things wrong. So the first thing it gets wrong is what our ancestors actually ate. So it claims that our ancestors never ate any cereals or grains and never ate any legumes. So peanut butter, which is, by the way, my favorite food, I would probably cease to exist without peanut butter. But the problem is that it turns out that our ancestors did eat legumes. For example, if you go to the Kalahari, where the hunter-gatherers there, and look at what the hunter-gatherers eat, the second most eaten food is a kind of bean called a marama bean, which is a legume. So don't tell me that hunter-gatherers don't eat legumes. And we also have plenty of evidence that hunter-gatherers, when there are wild cereals available in Africa and in the Middle East and in Europe, were gathering those wild cereals and eating them. So first of all, that's kind of cartoon characterization of Paleolithic diets is just wrong. But then the other reason that they ban these is that the claim is that these foods have what's called anti-nutrients. These are compounds in the foods that bind to vitamins and minerals and prevent us from absorbing them. And it is true that cereals and legumes do have these compounds. But what they don't mention is that when you cook your food or ferment it, you basically reduce them to basically harmless, completely non-important concentrations. So otherwise, you know, people who are vegetarians, they'd all be walking around malnourished, which clearly they're not. So the ban on these foods is kind of like a, you know, it's an example of an elimination diet that has really no scientific basis whatsoever.
23: And the Atkins diet, which is a high-fat, low-carb diet, what's the theory behind that?
6: So that theory behind that, and again, it's actually based on some really good science. In fact, I should mention I'm a co-author on a major paper in the American Journal of Clinical Nutrition on the carbohydrate insulin model. which is the basic theory behind it. And that's when you eat foods that have a lot of glucose in them. So you eat carbohydrates, and the two main sugars in carbohydrates are fructose, which is a sort of sweet, the sweet sugar that we find in fruit, hence the name fructose, and glucose, which is the more starchy sugar that we find in, I don't know, like a potato chip, for example. And glucose, when you eat it, goes into your bloodstream. But our physiology is adapted to handling a very, very, very discrete range of glucose. We have about a teaspoon and a half of glucose in our entire bloodstream. And if it goes above that, that's really unhealthy. It causes all kinds of health problems. So the idea behind the Atkins diet, and it's a good idea, is that if you reduce your glucose levels, you reduce your sensitivity to glucose, and you're keeping your insulin levels down. And when you keep your insulin levels down, it means you're less likely to store fat, which is good if you're not trying to gain weight. And you're also less likely to hold on to that fat, which is good if you're trying to lose weight. So there's a lot of good science behind the Atkins diet in terms of weight loss. The problem with the diet is not so much the science. The problem is how well it works in the real world. And it turns out in the real world, people have a hard time. With the Atkins diet. They have a hard time maintaining it. So most people on an Atkins

0: But the problem is that fat is also really delicious. I mean, food without fat is really often very unappealing. You know, look, you can't take a whole huge bunch of people and randomize them into three groups and then follow them for 30, 40 years to see which diets work the best. Just, it's not ethical and it's not possible. So what you really need, so what we need to do is look at other forms of data. And one form of data is to look at people who have dieted and who's succeeded and see what they did. This is called the National Weight Loss Registry. And they've looked at a lot of people who've managed to lose weight and keep it off. And it turns out they don't, most of these people don't follow any particular diet. They're not following an Atkins diet. They're not following a low-fat diet. They're not following a low-calorie diet. They're just not eating a lot of store-bought, you know, food. I mean, they're not eating a lot of processed food. So they're cooking their food at home. They're exercising. They're weighing themselves on a regular basis. And they're just kind of eating sensibly. And they manage to do pretty well. So the best diet really is the diet that you can stick to.
1: Right. So instead of eliminating whole categories of food that have nutritional value and are pleasurable to eat, eliminate like the fast foods, the processed foods and stuff like that. And yes?
0: Yeah, basically. I mean, one of the arguments I make in the book is that, you know, why do I have to pick a low-fat diet versus a low-calorie diet versus a low-carb diet? Why can't I pick the best part of all three diets, right? A diet that doesn't have too many calories, a diet that doesn't have too much saturated fat, a diet that doesn't have too much processed high glycemic carbohydrates. That high glycemic means that it raises your blood sugar levels. Why can't I have the take the best of all three and combine them? And guess what that diet is? It's the Mediterranean diet, or any other traditional sort of farming, non-processed sort of farming diet, like a traditional Asian diet or a traditional Mesoamerican diet or a traditional African diet. These diets all, I think, essentially combine the sort of key elements of the three sort of competing weight loss diets.
1: Describe the Mediterranean diet.
0: Well, the Mediterranean diet is there's two Mediterranean diets. There's the Mediterranean diet with a capital M, capital D that has been defined by nutritionists. And then there's the Mediterranean diet that people in the Mediterranean sort of actually eat. And of course, the latter is extremely variable and hard to characterize very simply. But the Mediterranean diet with capital D is essentially a diet that's based on whole grains. So often with sourdough, for example, plus legumes. So you'd have, you might have pasta or you might have a bread or something like that, or with chickpeas or lentils or, you know, some kind of legume or bean like that, plus lots of vegetables and fruits, plus moderate amounts of dairy. So some cheese, you prioritize fish over really fatty meats, but you do eat meat occasionally, just not all the time. Lots of nuts. And of course, most famously, Mediterranean diets have a lot of olive oil, which is a monounsaturated fat and well known to have a lot of positive health effects. And the thing about the Mediterranean diet is that if you were to pick a diet that has been, you know, for which there is the most evidence that it's a healthy diet that helps people, the Mediterranean diet wins hands down. I mean, there are study after study after study. We're talking studies of hundreds of thousands of people now that are extremely long-term, 20, 30-something years. And the studies show that people on this kind of diet are less likely to gain weight. They're less likely to get heart disease. They're less likely to get a variety of other chronic diseases like type 2 diabetes and certain cancers. It's not a magic bullet. It's not it's not a panacea. It's not a cure-all, but it substantially reduces your risk of a wide range of diseases. And no other diet so far studied has come close in terms of the outcomes that measured. Now, of course, people haven't studied as much, you know, a traditional Asian diet or a traditional Mesoamerican diet. So there's a bit of a Eurocentric sort of bias here, but it's very well supported.
1: I want to ask you about eggs because I eat a lot of eggs. I think they're the perfect food.
0: I love eggs.
1: So many different ways to prepare them. But, you know, so I've looked up, like, are eggs healthy? And, of course, I've read contradictory advice on that. What's your take about eggs?
0: Well, eggs are a perfect example of, I think, how we try to look for simple answers to complicated problems. Everything has trade-offs, and eggs are a perfect example. So,

0: Eggs have cholesterol and saturated fat in them. And it turns out that eating dietary cholesterol doesn't really have much effect on your actual cholesterol levels, because most of your cholesterol is manufactured in your liver by your body. But there are fats in the eggs, and there are people who worry about how much saturated fat you should have. So there are some people out there who think you should just eat as many eggs as you want. And there are others who worry that you shouldn't have too many, because they look at epidemiological relationship between how much saturated fat you eat and the and various health outcomes. So eggs are a perfect example of the fact that we do not agree. And you can talk to, you know, major experts in the diet world and get really divergent opinions about eggs.
1: Well, we need to take a break here, so let me reintroduce you. My guest is Daniel Lieberman, author of the new book, Fed Up, What Evolution Reveals About Food, Diet, Health, and Eating Well. We'll be right back. 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
2: 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We hear what progress was made on the stalled Gaza ceasefire on the next morning edition from NPR News.
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1: This is Fresh Air. Let's get back to my interview with Daniel Lieberman, author of the new book, Fed Up, What Evolution Reveals About Food, Diet, Health, and Eating Well. He's the founding chair of Harvard's Department of Human Evolutionary Biology. As part of his research, he tried a series of diets to see how his body reacted, including the Atkins diet and lesser-known diets like the Blue Zone diet. You mentioned the Blue Zone diet. What is that?
0: So the Blue Zone diet is a wonderful example of a generally healthy diet that has some, let's just call it, questionable marketing. So Blue Zones are, there are these five areas in the world that demographers have identified as having a high percentage of centenarians. So, you know, people who live to be 100. And they're about twice the prevalence of centenarians in those five little spots than there are in like places like the United States.
1: So the Blue Zone diet looks at places where people live to be 100 and say, let's eat like that.
0: That's correct, right. And so the idea is that if you eat this diet, you're going to be more likely to be, you know, live to be 100. Right? So there's some problems. The first is that the actual prevalence of centenarians in these populations, although it's higher, is still extremely low. I mean, the percentage of these people in these populations, like, we're talking like 6 people out of, you know, 10,000 as opposed to 3 people out of 10,000. So these are statistical outliers even in these populations. So unless you and I are statistical outliers, it doesn't make sense to necessarily assume that eating like these people is going to help us live to 100. It's really good marketing, but it's, from a statistical perspective, it's basically nonsense. The other problem is the data. There's a demographer at the University of Oxford, Saul Newman, and he actually spent a lot of time investigating who the individuals were in these Blue Zones. And according to him, this is not my research, this is Newman's research, only about 18% of these individuals actually have birth certificates. So we don't even...
1: So we don't know.
0: We don't know how old they are. And he thinks that a lot of them are insurance fraud and whatever. And actually, one of the Blue Zones is Loma Linda, California, right? So, you know, one of them is you know, one of the others is Sardinia. There's this like little area of Sardinia, and there's a little part of Costa Rica, and there's the island of Okinawa, and there's another island in the middle of the Mediterranean. But, you know, for example, in Sardinia, you know, there's this little like circle around this little part of Sardinia where there are supposedly a lot of centenarians. But then if you go like 20 miles north, you're no longer in the Blue Zone. But are you telling me that people like 20, 30 miles north of the Blue Zone in Sardinia are eating a completely different diet? I mean, I don't believe that in the slightest. And in Loma Linda, that's the reason Loma Linda is a Blue Zone is that it's a sort of a suburb of Los Angeles, which has a really high percentage of Seventh-day Adventists. And Seventh-day Adventists believe, for religious reasons, that you have to take care of your body. So they don't smoke, they don't drink alcohol, they're really good at exercising. They eat very healthy diets and have very healthy lifestyles, and that's probably why they have a pretty good longevity record.
1: Right. Okay. marketing.
0: Yeah, but if you actually look at the Blue Zone diet, it's not too bad. It's basically a very vegetarian diet. Mm-hmm. It asks you, I think you're supposed to eat a half a cup of beans a day. It recommends that you eat all your meals within an 8-hour period. It you know, there's other components to the diet. I mean, the prescription isn't a bad prescription. I think my concern really is how we market all these diets, right? There's a very famous saying. It comes from a scratch of, a little scrap of parchment from the 7th century BC by a Greek poet, Archilochus of Paris. And he wrote, the fox knows many things, but the hedgehog knows one big thing. And the idea behind that is that when you chase a fox, it'll do anything to escape. But when you chase a hedgehog, the only thing it'll do is roll into a ball. And later in the 1950s, several thousand years later, the philosopher Isaiah Berlin wrote a really wonderful essay called The Fox and the Hedgehog, in which he divided thinkers up into foxes who see complexity and nuance and trade-offs and costs and benefits versus hedgehogs who try to fit, everything into one big idea. And I think that a lot of the diets that we follow or we tend to fall for are these hedgehog big idea diets, eliminate this, don't eat this, go eat just carbs or don't eat carbs. They're all very simple diets. Eat what the people who live to be 100 are. And it doesn't work that way. Everything has trade-offs. There are no magic bullets. There's no such thing as an optimal diet. And so really, if anything, my book is a plea for us to stop trying to oversimplify a complicated problem.
1: We need to take a short break, so let me reintroduce you. My guest is Daniel Lieberman, author of the new book, Fed Up, What Evolution Reveals About Food, Diet, Health, and Eating Well. He's a professor of biological sciences at Harvard and is a paleoanthropologist. We'll talk more after a break. I'm Terry Gross, and this is Fresh Air.

0: 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And from 20th Century Studios with The Dog Stars, director Ridley Scott returns with a post-apocalyptic thriller starring Jacob Elordi, Josh Brolin, Margaret Qualley, and Guy Pearce in theaters and IMAX August 28th.
1: This is 90.5 WKAR. I'm Sophia Salaby here with some evening news. A state elections board approved ballot wording today for a campaign to limit some Michigan public utilities and state contractors' power to make political donations. The meeting saw a fight between opponents of the measure, who argued that the language should be made clearer than the summary appeared on petitions, and supporters who said it shouldn't change much. Christy McGillivray is with the Michiganders for Money Out of Politics campaign, which is behind the measure. She says she's happy with the final result.
2: All those Michiganders that worked so hard to get this on the ballot are going to recognize exactly what they worked to get so many people signed up for. And we are ready to finally rein in the pay-to-play politics and out-of-control political spending in Lansing this November.
1: Opponents tried to make the ballot wording more general rather than single out utilities. As an example of who the measure would affect, the final summary approved today slightly broadened the example list to also include certain government contractors. The city of Mason says a number of fish at Leyland Park have died. City staff were replacing an aerator for the park's pond and restarted the machine too quickly, which impacted the fish. The city says the aerator should have been brought back on gradually instead. There are plans to restock the pond in the fall. Checking in with your Capital Region weather forecast, it'll be mostly clear tonight with lows in the upper 50s. Expect cloudy skies tomorrow with a high near 83, and it'll be partly sunny on Wednesday with highs in the upper 70s and a chance of afternoon rain and storms. This is WKAR.
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4: This is Fresh Air. I'm Terry Gross. Let's get back to my interview with Daniel Lieberman, author of the new book, Fed Up, What Evolution Reveals About Food, Diet, Health, and Eating Well. It's about all the contradictory diet advice we get about the best ways to lose weight and the best foods to eat and stay healthy. He explains why evolution has made it difficult to lose weight and challenging to keep it off, and why certain foods are damaging to our bodies. As part of his research, he tried many different diets, each for 2 weeks, to see how his body responded. Lieberman is a paleoanthropologist, a professor of biological sciences at Harvard, and founding chair of Harvard's Department of Human Evolutionary Biology. You write about how evolution has conspired against us in terms of losing weight. And one of the things that you write about is how evolution has made it really difficult to diet and to stay on that diet. So tell us about why or how evolution has made dieting so difficult.
5: Well, it's important to recognize that, you know, when people are struggling to lose weight and they're frustrated and they're feeling somehow there's something wrong with them, you need to understand that there's absolutely nothing wrong with you. That's what we evolved to do, which is to hold on to our weight. And we actually evolved to store an unusual amount of fat compared to other mammals. And the reason we have a lot of body fat is that body fat is really important for our biology. We use that fat to take care of our brains. So right now, when you're breathing, one out of every five of your breaths is just paying for your brain. And you need to have that extra reserve. It's like having money in the bank, right, to pay for your brain. Our reproductive strategies take a lot of energy, so we need the extra energy for that. Being physically active takes a lot of energy. So having a lot of fat played an incredibly important role in our evolution. And because of that, our bodies have all kinds of adaptations to hold on to that fat. We don't want to lose it. And so when you start to lose fat on a diet, which is what a diet is basically about, your body sends out these signals, these like alarm bells to your metabolism to slow your metabolism down and to make you hungry so that you gain the weight back. And these signals are extremely difficult to override. And it's why a lot of people, when they diet, they struggle. And just as importantly, when the diet's over, your body just wants to bring you back to where your previous weight was. And for reasons that we don't understand, that includes the maximum pre-egress weight that you had. So you might have been, you know, 120 pounds when you were 20, and you may have gained 30 pounds, and now you're 150 pounds. Well, your body wants to bring you back to that 150-pound level, not the 120-pound level.
4: So when you're trying to lose weight, you're working against evolutionary devices to make sure that you stayed at a stable weight.
5: That's correct. You're fighting all these adaptations.
4: Mm-hmm. And likewise, when you're trying to keep the weight off, your body is telling you, no, put it back on.
5: Exactly. And that's the problem that so many people have. They lose weight on a diet, right? If you can sustain a diet, you will lose that weight, right? And then the diet's over, and then you kind of relax your guard, and slowly but surely, for many people, the weight comes back. And that's, for so many people, a problem. And to add to that, when you lose weight, you know, you're not losing just fat. Sometimes you lose muscle. And when you gain the weight back, often you gain back just the fat, not the muscle. And so you end up with a higher proportion of your body weight being fat and less being muscle. And that can put you at risk of old age muscle loss, a condition that's technically called sarcopenia. Sarco is flesh in Greek, and penia is loss, so it means flesh loss, right? And it's a real issue for a lot of people as they age. They become more frail. And when you become more frail, just acts of daily living become more difficult. You become less active, and it causes kind of a positive feedback loop and a sort of vicious cycle, and things get worse and worse.
4: And in your lab, you study sarcopenia, so you know a lot about that.
5: Yeah, we're very interested in this. We're interested in to what extent sarcopenia is a natural adaptation, or to what extent it's a mismatch caused by the kinds of worlds in which we live, where physical activity, especially strength-based physical activity, is much less necessary.
4: Oh, you mean because we're not schlepping around food and hunting and...
5: That's right.
4: We're basically like spending a lot of us are spending a lot of time just sitting.
5: Yeah, I mean, well, there's two major kinds of physical activities. Sort of, there's endurance, you know, just walking, running, things like that. But also, there's strength-based physical activity, and like how much most of us don't really need to use our muscles that much for strength. I mean, when we go to the supermarket, we have a shopping cart. When we go to the, you know, travel, we have our suitcase on wheels. When we want water, we just, you know, open a tap and out comes the water. We don't have to carry the water. But for most of our evolutionary history, people had not only to do endurance physical activities, you know, walk and run and things like that. They also had to do strength-based activities. And strength, of course, build muscle. And so as we lack those strength activities, our muscles are a use it or lose it tissue. And if we don't use it, we lose it.
4: In terms of evolution, being hungry is stressful. Stress releases cortisol, which does what? So how does that response work against dieting?
5: Yeah, this is a really important question because, people associate stress and cortisol. Cortisol is a hormone that's produced by a little gland on top of our kidneys called the adrenal gland. And cortisol doesn't make us stressed. It goes up when we are stressed. And cortisol's job is to arouse us to deal with a challenge, an emergency. Like, you know, there was a fire in the building, my cortisol levels would shoot up and it'll help me get the energy to run out of the building and, you know, and save myself. And so cortisol is a good thing. But one of the things but again, remember, it's about getting energy. So in addition to releasing energy, cortisol also causes people to become hungry. So, because after all, when you're stressed, you need more energy. So often when I'm very stressed, I eat more, and I, especially in the middle of the night, that's when I travel down to the kitchen in the middle of the night and gorge at the refrigerator. It's my cortisol levels that are doing that. And that chronically elevated cortisol has ruinous effects throughout our body, including causing us to eat more and to store more of that excess energy as belly fat.
4: So if trying to diet and staying on that diet is stressful, your body's going to totally work against you. It's going to tell you, like, you're stressed, you need food.
5: Absolutely, yeah. Absolutely. And it's also related to sleep. When we don't get enough sleep, we also get stressed. That stress then not only prevents us from sleeping, because cortisol prevents sleep, but it also makes us eat more. So all of these things are unfortunately related to each other.
4: So how does everything that you've been saying about fat relate to BMI, the body mass index, which has become very controversial, and especially people who are considered technically obese have a lot of objections to being evaluated based on the BMI. First, explain what the BMI is for people who don't know.
5: Well, first of all, I agree with their objections. So BMI is just an index. It's your body weight in kilograms divided by your height in meters squared. And then it was not until later that insurance companies were trying to figure out how much insurance to charge people. And it was insurance companies which said, hey, hold on, if they have this high index, it was then called Quetelet's index, if they have this high index, they might be more likely to get sick and they're going to cost us money. So they decided to use this index to basically evaluate whether to insure people. And it turns out that at a population level, not an individual level, but a population level, it's not too bad. If somebody has a higher BMI, it means that they have a higher percentage of body fat. But there are a lot of problems. The first problem is that, let's just say you're very muscled, right? You could have a lot of weight, but there's very little fat there. So for example, Arnold Schwarzenegger, when he was, you know, winning the whatever it was, he was Mr. Olympia, right? He had a BMI that was technically, you know, would claimed he had obesity, but obviously he didn't. He had very little body fat on his body, right? So that's one problem. And then finally, as you say, it's kind of a stigmatizing reductionist way of just, you know, all of a sudden, you know, if you have a BMI of 29.9, you're overweight. All of a sudden, bam, 30, you're obese. And I agree that that's just a kind of dismal way of categorizing people and stigmatizing people. And the sooner we can get ourselves off this index, I think the better. There are many more aspects of health than just your BMI.
4: Well, we need to take another break here, so I'm going to reintroduce you. If you're just joining us, my guest is Daniel Lieberman. He's the author of the new book, Fed Up, What Evolution Reveals About Food, Diet, Health, and Eating Well. We'll be right back. This is Fresh Air.
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4: This is Fresh Air. Let's get back to my interview with Daniel Lieberman, author of the new book, Fed Up, What Evolution Reveals About Food, Diet, Health, and Eating Well. He's the founding chair of Harvard's Department of Evolutionary Biology. He's a paleoanthropologist. Let's talk about GLP-1s. You wrote a paper about that was published in JAMA, right?
5: That's correct, yeah. About GLP-1s and strength training.
4: Right. So let's start from the beginning. Can you explain in a simple way how GLP-1s work? Because they're kind of mimicking a hormone in our body, right?
5: That's correct. GLP-1s are a kind of a alternative version of a hormone that our intestines produce. And the GLP-1 that our intestines produce is very short lasting. It only lasts, you know, a minute or so. But what it does is it causes our pancreas to release insulin. So when you have a high carb diet or something, it helps your pancreas, you know, deal with the glucose and then in your body. But it turns out that there are creatures out there, and the famous one is the Gila monster from the desert in the southwest of the United States, which produces a GLP-1-like hormone that is really long-lasting. And when scientists studied this thing, they discovered not only that it helped people with diabetes, so produces insulin, tells the pancreas to produce insulin, but for reasons we still don't understand, it turns off your appetite or turns down your appetite. And so people taking these drugs suddenly lose that hunger sensation that is that makes dieting so challenging. And in fact, some people, it has, you know, it turns off other desires, like, you know, for alcohol and certain drugs. It has all kinds of interesting effects. And so GLP-1s can help people lose, I think the latest versions can help people lose up to 25% of their body weight while they're taking these drugs. And it's quite extraordinary.
4: But there are some side effects. We don't know the long-term effects because it hasn't been around long enough.
5: Yeah.
4: But what do we know?
5: Well, so some people get gastrointestinal side effects, so nausea, diarrhea, that sort of thing. A few people become anhedonic. They just kind of lose pleasure in all kinds of ways. That's much more rare. But the side effect that concerns me the most is that that people on GLP-1s, they can lose a lot of weight, but weight's not all fat. Some of it's muscle. And in fact, they seem to lose a large percentage of muscle mass. And losing that muscle mass is a problem when you potentially when you get older, because you're more at risk of that old age frailty we were talking about, sarcopenia. So I think that people, when they're on GLP-1s, it's really important that they engage in strength training so that they can maintain their muscle mass. And the good news is that you don't have to do a lot of strength training in order to turn that loss off, to keep your muscle mass levels.
4: So that's important to know.
5: Yeah. And here's the other sort of thing that's a bit scary about them, is that once you stop taking them, your appetite comes roaring back, it seems. And at the moment, the percentage of people who quit GLP-1s after a year or two is pretty high. It's over 50% in the last data I've seen. And that may change as now there are oral versions of GLP-1s available, and maybe dosage gets improved. But the danger is that as people quit, because people don't like taking drugs and they're expensive, when they quit the GLP-1s, their appetite's going to get turned back on. And they need to figure out what they're going to eat afterwards. So GLP-1s are a real game changer for some folks, but let's not call them a magic bullet. They're a useful tool, but they still don't replace the problem of what we should be eating in the first place.
4: So as part of your work as a paleoanthropologist, you've studied tribes in Africa, Latin America, you've been to the Arctic. Looking at what people ate, how they eat it, and what their bodies look like, and how that compares to contemporary American bodies, what are some of the things that you've learned from doing that that help you understand what's going right and what's going wrong with our bodies today?
5: Well, I think that the thing I've, you know, most impressed about is just incredible diversity of what people can and do eat around the world. I mean, in Kenya and Rwanda, where we've done a lot of work with members of my lab and collaborators in Kenya and Rwanda, the farmers that we study, the subsistence farmers, eat a really high carbohydrate diet. They're eating, you know, 65, sometimes some of them as much as 75% of what they're eating is carbohydrate. And, you know, according to, you know, a typical Western perspective, those people you know, would be hyperinsulinemic, i.e. they'd have really high levels of insulin and should be overweight or obese, but they're skinny as, you know, they're thin as rails. You know, it's very hard, if not impossible, to find somebody who's overweight in these populations because they're so physically active and their metabolisms are just simply different because of all that physical activity. And also the fact that they're not really eating processed foods. And, you know, if you look at the diets that other hunter-gatherers eat, that hunter-gatherers eat, they're really all over the place. I mean, there are some hunter-gatherers who eat very high animal food diets, and there are some who eat almost no animal foods whatsoever, and there's everything in between. So the one thing I've really learned is that humans, you know, we evolved to eat almost everything. We're the animal kingdom's ultimate omnivores, and the variation that we're able to tolerate and thrive on is quite enormous. But the one thing that we clearly don't do well at is handling lots of processed foods, foods that have been engineered to have really high levels of sugar, really high levels of fat, lots of salt. You combine those three things and it just lights up our brains and we just don't cope very well.
8: Why should we know how our bodies evolved to understand what we should eat?
5: Because our bodies weren't designed, they weren't engineered, they evolved. And so evolution explains why things are the way they are. And if you understand why things are the way they are, you have a much richer, deeper understanding than simply somebody telling you should do this or you should do that.
8: Has your diet been changed by all the research you've done about diet?
5: Well, I mean, certainly during the book, because I tried all those different diets.
8: Yes,
5: I was constantly shifting this. But, you know, I'm kind of back to my sweet spot, which is I'm pretty much a kind of a sort of Mediterranean diet kind of guy, which is sort of how I was raised. It's the diet I feel most comfortable with. And fortunately, it turns out to be a diet that seems to be pretty healthy. But if somebody puts chocolate cake in front of me, I will absolutely eat it. I think there's one really important point, which is that our ancestors had to know a lot in order to get their food. And now we live in this really weird world where we don't have to know how to get our food. We need to know a lot how to choose our food. And that requires knowing about how to read those nutrition facts labels and how it means knowing something about, you know, the different kinds of fats and carbohydrates and fiber and this, that, and the other. And it's valuable and useful. And we often treat it as if it's like the sort of arcane form of knowledge. In fact, we don't even teach it to many medical students. You know, the doctors really aren't trained in nutrition. And so I think what I've tried to do in Fed Up is to provide everybody with what I think is the sort of basic knowledge that all of us need to know in order to choose our food.
8: Daniel Lieberman, thank you so much. I really appreciate it.
5: It's been my pleasure. Thank you.
8: Daniel Lieberman's new book is called Fed Up, What Evolution Reveals About Food, Diet, Health, and Eating Well. He's the founding chair of Harvard's Department of Human Evolutionary Biology. After we take a short break, Maureen Corrigan will review a new anti-war novel narrated by a trained military dog who assisted soldiers during a war. She says it's brilliant. This is Fresh Air.
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8: This is Fresh Air. Writer Paul Yoon's wonder at the keen awareness of his own dog, a 12-year-old yellow lab mix named Oscar, inspired his choice of a narrator for his latest novel, Etna. Our book critic Maureen Corrigan has a review.
10: This one is special. Paul Yoon's slim, devastating novel, Etna, is in a category of its own, a category that contains adjectives like profound and uncanny. Narrated by a battle-scarred ex-military dog named Etna, Yoon's novel inevitably invites comparisons to that other story out this summer about a weary warrior trying to make his way home. I'm no help here, given that I haven't seen Christopher Nolan's movie yet, and I haven't read Homer's Odyssey in years. No matter. Yoon's novel is so brilliant, it deserves to command the critical spotlight on its own. The power of Etna rests in the authenticity of its canine narrator's voice, a dog conscripted into an unnamed war in an unnamed country. From the novel's very first page, Etna's voice is somber and poetic in its simplicity. "I was born near water," Etna tells us about the farm that was his home. "My mother was there, my brothers and my sisters. An early memory, waking up to a den of pale noses surrounding me before our mother came, the silhouette of her face looming over us in the sky, the tall triangles of her ears pocketing the smell of the coast." This puppyhood idyll abruptly ends when a young woman in uniform arrives at the farm one day, announcing that she's looking for dogs to train to assist troops coming from North America and Europe. Over his mother's frantic barking, Etna is scooped up by the soldier. She tells him he looks strong and that she can tell he's special in the sense that they're able to communicate with each other. This soldier, named Sujin, drops Etna off at a base for training, and Etna tells us that, among other skills, "I learned to locate men who were hiding. I learned what to listen for and what to smell out, nicotine and sweat, urine and gunpowder. I learned to attack a particular artery in the thigh or go for the genitals or the throat." Etna also tells us that he learned explosives had vapors, even buried ones. The vapors came up through the soil. Vapors of explosives smelled sweet, like the sugar in chewing gum or the toothpaste my handler used to use. All those skills are essential in combat. By the time this war ends, although Etna learns no wars ever really end, he's been hurt 6 times, and he's lost humans and other dogs he's grown attached to. No wonder, as Etna overhears a cruel soldier say, "He looks like a zombie dog who might be better off put to sleep." Instead, Etna resolves to run off and try to find his dimly remembered home. Like all great anti-war stories, I'm thinking, for instance, of Erich Maria Remarque's All Quiet on the Western Front and The Things They Carried by Tim O'Brien, Yoon's novel conjures up breathless combat scenes, none more charged than a climactic ambush that briefly reunites Etna with Sujin. The fact that Etna is just a dog, fighting for no higher purpose than what his training requires him to do, underscores, without lecturing, how pointless all this battlefield agony is. It's Etna's voice, composed of simple declarative sentences wedded to a fatalistic canine outlook, that lingers long after this short novel is over. In that extended ambush scene, a mine explodes, and Etna says, "Everyone screamed the same when they got wounded. I learned that. It was impossible to tell one human from another human in these moments." That's as much of a message as this extraordinary novel offers. Maybe it's enough of one.
8: Maureen Corrigan is a professor of literature at Georgetown University. She reviewed the novel Etna by Paul Yoon. Tomorrow on Fresh Air, our guest Jason Siegel will tell us what he's learned about psychotherapy and about himself by playing a therapist on the series Shrinking. His character is having a nervous breakdown while continuing to see patients. Siegel is nominated for an Emmy for his leading role in Shrinking, which he also co-created. Harrison Ford plays his mentor. I hope you'll join us. To keep up with what's on the show and get highlights of our interviews, follow us on Instagram at NPR Fresh Air.

Fresh Air's executive producer is Sam Brigger. Our technical director and engineer is Audrey Bentham. Our engineer today is Adam Staniszewski. Our interviews and reviews are produced and edited by Phyllis Myers, Anne-Marie Baldonado, Lauren Krenzel, Teresa Madden, Monique Nazareth, Thea Challoner, Susan Yakundi, Anna Bauman, and Nico Gonzalez-Whistler. Our digital media producer is Molly C.V. Nesper. Roberta Shorrock directs the show. Our co-host is Tanya Mosley. I'm Terry Gross.

0: 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And from 20th Century Studios with the Dog Stars, director Ridley Scott returns with a post-apocalyptic thriller starring Jacob Elordi, Josh Brolin, Margaret Qualley, and Guy Pearce in theaters and IMAX August 28th.
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Good evening, and welcome to Source Coda, your source for video game music. I'm Ryan Thompson, and tonight we'll be looking at a selection of the latest and greatest in gaming, featuring releases from 2025 and 2026. We'll begin with the newest title of our hour together, which paradoxically features the oldest music. It's Dragon Quest VII Reimagined, which has a soundtrack composed and conducted by the late Koichi Sugiyama. The game's original release for Sony PlayStation, and yes, that's PlayStation 1, in 2000, struggled to find a foothold in the United States, but the February 2026 re-release of the game is likely to find more acclaim. We'll hear a 2011 recording of the Tokyo Metropolitan Symphony Orchestra performing Heavenly Village, Sarabande, Strolling in the Town, and Memories of a Lost World moving through the present, as they sound in the newly released edition.

That was a selection of pieces from Dragon Quest VII Reimagined, concluding with Memories of a Lost World Moving Through the Present, the title of which hints at the game's time-traveling mechanics, which have become something of a mainstay for the franchise. Up next, we have what many felt was the most anticipated release of 2025, a selection of pieces from Christopher Larkin's score to Hollow Knight Silksong. We'll hear pieces from both the start and the end of the lengthy action game. First up are Moss Grotto and The Marrow from the opening of the adventure, followed by a respite in the theme to the city of Bellheart, and we'll conclude with two pieces from later on in the campaign, Coral Chambers and Lost Verdania.

Welcome to the second half of Source Coda, your source for video game music. We just heard Lost for Dania from the acclaimed Hollow Knight Silksong, scored by Christopher Larkin. Up next, we have a cozy score to a cozy 2025 game release, C418's largely ambient soundtrack to Wanderstop, his biggest score to date. We'll hear the piano-focused Wanderstop Part 1, lean into the electronics of Wanderstop Part 2, and hear a lush combination of those textures with Wanderstop Part 3. Listen for how this score creates opportunities for player-determined experiences rather than determining specific activity, similar to his previous score to Minecraft. Here's Wanderstop.

That was a few selections from C418's score to Wanderstop, one of the latest entries in an emerging genre of cozy games. We'll close this hour of Source Coda with a title that avoids coziness, despite containing the opportunity to develop relationships with non-player characters, plant flowers, go fishing, and work a little magic. The long-awaited Hades 2, which lives up to its name as an epic of Greek proportions. We'll hear Darren Korb's Moonlight Guide Us, featuring Ashley Barrett and Judy Alice Lee on vocals, followed by Mountain of the Gods, and we'll close tonight's program with In the Blood Reunion Mix, a send-up of themes from the original Hades game in the style of classic film. This is the award-winning Hades 2.

That was Darren Korb's In the Blood reunion mix, recorded at Abbey Road Studios in London alongside Mountain of the Gods. Thanks for joining us this evening for Source Coda. I'm looking forward to sharing another hour with you next week and hope you enjoyed this tour of what's new in the world of game music. For now, this is Ryan Thompson wishing you well until next time.

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Are you noticing the days getting shorter? It's easy to forget that the summer solstice, which is considered the beginning of summer, is the longest day of the year with the most daylight. Okay, I know there are several ways to measure the start and end of the seasons. My personal favorite being the scientific one, where the year is divided into four completely equal three-month periods. But that doesn't change the fact that the sun is still setting at a progressively earlier time. So the fact is, fall is nigh, and we are very much into evening at this hour. So an evening symphony by Haydn is coming up. I'm Steve Seal. This is called Skipping Stones by composer Michael Fine.